0: The nation's biggest anti-sexual assault hotline says calls have spiked since the case emerged. NPR's Amy Held reports.
1: This unfortunate
0: national reckoning. The nation's biggest anti-sexual assault hotline says calls have spiked since the case emerged. NPR's Amy Held reports.

0: meant to help bring light to the issues of women who have to deal with sexual harassment or assault.
1: Aisha Matan is a postdoc researcher at Cornell.
2: Every time I scroll through, it's just people talking about their similar incidents.
1: Even, she says, from 30 years ago. Amy Held, NPR News.
3: Polls have closed in Brazil in a pivotal presidential election featuring incumbent Luiz Lula da Silva and Senator Flavio Bolsonaro. A runoff election will be held October 25th if neither candidate manages to secure a majority. You're listening to NPR News. A large gray shark has captivated the attention of people in South Korea. Authorities are trying to free the animal from a canal where it's been stuck for more than 2 weeks. NPR's Anthony Kuhn reports from Seoul.
4: The 11.5-foot-long gray shark has been named Bukangi after the Northport Park in the port city of Busan, where he's stuck. Authorities have used jets of water and nets to try to coax Bukangi back out to sea, but the shark has so far ignored or dodged them all. Over 500,000 people have come to see him. He's gone viral on social media, and last week the city officially appointed him as an honorary ambassador. While tourists are entertained by Bukangi, there is concern about his health if he remains trapped in the canal. And environmental activists and marine biologists say Bukangi's presence may be a warning sign that warming seas are driving marine life north. Anthony Kuhn, NPR News, Seoul.
3: The satire Digger has flopped in its opening weekend at the box office, grossing a mere $8 million nationwide and handing Tom Cruise one of the worst debuts of his career. The poor showing for Digger comes as Warner Brothers is poised to merge with Paramount. This would end Warner Brothers' history as a standalone movie studio. The number one movie in North American theaters this weekend was Verity. It brought in $32.6 million at the box offices in its opening weekend. I'm Linda Kenyon, NPR News in Washington.
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6: Allie was at home when she got a phone call from her former cellmate. 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On the next Snap Judgment, we are Jane Doe. 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
8: This is Hidden Brain. I'm Shankar Vedantam. You can take a horse to water, but you can't make him drink. It's an old saying, but it captures a fundamental truth about human nature. How often have you come by people who fail to seize the opportunities in front of them, who decline to make the most of the privileges they've been given? If you're a parent or a teacher, you may have sometimes felt like saying to a kid, "I can't make you want it." If you're a manager, perhaps you've told an employee, "There's a ladder over here, but you have to be the one to climb it." Sometimes the thing that needs to be seized is not an opportunity, but a lifeline. Do you know people stuck in bad situations, unhappy marriages, dead-end jobs, soul-crushing living conditions, who seem unwilling to escape even when the chance presents itself? Does that describe you? Today on the show, and in a follow-up episode next week, why do some people act on the possibilities before them, while others believe that nothing they do can make a difference? How to discover or rediscover your ability to change things for the better, this week on Hidden Brain. Every day, life presents us with small moments of possibility. A conversation that could change the course of a career, a relationship that could be repaired, a job posting that could become the start of something new. Some people step toward those moments almost instinctively. Others turn away without even trying. Today, we explore the hidden psychological forces that determine which path we take

0: and why the stories we tell about ourselves can become self-fulfilling. At the University of Pennsylvania, psychologist Martin Seligman has spent many years studying these questions. Marty Seligman, welcome to Hidden Brain.
1: Thank you, Shankar. I'm happy to be here.
0: Marty, I want to take you back to what might be your earliest memory. Tell me the story about a time when you saw your mother crying.
1: I'm 2.5 years old, and I think this really is my first memory. And I hear these heartbroken sobs and gasps coming from the next room, and I run in to see my mother, and there she is sitting on the second step of the stairs to the upstairs with her head in her hands, and she's sobbing. Many years later, I try to figure out what was really going on. It would have been mid-early 1945. I think the concentration camps had opened, and all of my mother's Hungarian relatives, her family that she abandoned in Hungary, were murdered. But something happened to me then, Shankar, that actually fits with the hidden brain. And that is, when I look at the photos of me, I'm a smiley, hair down to my shoulders, ebullient kid up until about age 3. And then when I look at my photos up to my teenage and beyond, I'm tight-lipped, I'm unsmiling, I'm looking thoughtful. And when I look at my really early photographs of this smiley, ebullient kid, I don't recognize myself.
0: Marty, I want to skip forward to another experience a few years later when you were 13. Your dad was driving you in the car, and he shared something with you that was very disturbing. Describe for me what happened.
1: It's now 1955. I'm 13 years old, and I go to my second day of playing golf with my friend Bob Kaiser. And when my father drops us off at the golf course, he says, "I can't feel my left arm." And that scared me, and it scared Bob also. I slept overnight at my best friend Jeff Albert's house, and I had this dreadful feeling that something was wrong. And I walked home probably 9 in the morning the next day, and there was my father being dragged out on a stretcher into an ambulance. And he had had a small stroke. And then within a couple of days, Shankar, my mother said my father had had massive strokes. And in the next couple of months, I visited my father reluctantly. I was really afraid of this helplessness that I saw. And my father was paralyzed. He could speak. And he basically said, "I'm helpless. I don't want to die. I love you and your sister and your mother, and I don't want to die." And I think this is the major experience of my childhood.
0: I'm wondering, Marty, if you can spend a minute talking about the helplessness that you had seen in your mother when she was crying, the helplessness that you saw in your father when he told you that he was afraid of dying. How did that make you feel?
1: It's hard for me to remember, Shankar. I know my response was avoidance, not to visit my father, not to see more of it. But very interestingly, when I got to college, I found myself wearing black all the time. and thinking all the time about death, I think those were the, if you will, the hidden brain consequences of whatever happened when I visited my father.
0: Our experiences teach us lessons about the world. They also teach us lessons about ourselves, whether it's worth taking a risk, whether setbacks are temporary, and whether our actions can shape what happens next. Those lessons can be remarkably powerful. When we come back, Marty steps into a psych lab and starts to understand the true horror of helplessness. 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I'm Shankar Vedantam.
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0: This is Hidden Brain. I'm Shankar Vedantam. All of us carry around a private explanation for why things happen. When something goes wrong, we ask ourselves, was this just bad luck? Is it going to last? Does it say something about who I am? We usually don't notice ourselves asking these questions, but the answers can quietly shape the course of our lives. Martin Seligman is a psychologist at the University of Pennsylvania who studies the science of human flourishing. Marty, you told me about some personal encounters with hopelessness and helplessness that you had as a teenager. A few years later, as a 21-year-old entering graduate school in psychology, you had the opportunity to explore these same themes in a research context. Paint a picture for me of what you saw when you first entered the psychologist Richard Solomon's lab. What was he working on and what did you see?
1: Well, they were doing experiments that I actually felt were horrifying. I'm a dog lover, and psychologists were working with dogs at the time and giving them mild to moderate electric shock. So these were very difficult experiments for me to participate in, but there was something very puzzling going on. And that is the primary puzzle that animal learning psychologists were working on was Pavlovian conditioning. A dog or a rat or a person gets a tone followed by a shock, and then the tone comes to elicit fear. And they were working on that. And indeed, in phase one of their experiments, dogs were put into a hammock and given Pavlovian conditioning with shock. But they were running into this enormous problem, is they wanted to see the next day when dogs were put in a different situation, a shuttle box in which the dogs just needed to run from one side to the other to turn off shock, that the dogs didn't run

0: So in some ways, what you observed was that on day one, the dogs were essentially learning to associate the painful electric shock with the stone, but they could do nothing about it. They couldn't escape. On day two, the dogs were placed in a position where they were hearing these stones and they could escape, but in fact, they were not doing so. And this was a puzzle for the people in your lab. You interpreted this in some ways as the dogs experiencing helplessness?
1: I said, you know, there's something much more important in Pavlovian conditioning than learning the association of a tone with shock. The dogs are helpless. In Pavlovian conditioning, by definition, there's nothing you can do about it. The shock comes regardless of what you do. And their interest was, did you learn to be afraid of the tone? But could it be that more important to an animal or person is the fact that you're helpless in this situation, and that you might be learning that nothing you do matters? And if that were so, it would make sense that the next day, when you got shock again, you just lay there and didn't do anything. So this began a major uphill battle between me and the behaviorists. And what was behind it was the notion that people and animals were cognitive, that they could think, that they could integrate experience across time. And we theorized that the animals had learned that nothing they did mattered.
0: I understand that a psychologist named Donald Hiroto extended some of this work with a very interesting experiment involving human beings. Describe for me what Hiroto did, Marty.
1: Yeah, so Don Hiroto said, let's try exactly the same thing with humans. So what Don did, and it became an entire field, he put, for day one, headphones on people and turn on a loud, annoying noise. Now, this is the equivalent of shock, nothing traumatic, but very annoying. And for one group, nothing you did mattered. For a second group, you got the tone, but you could press a button to turn off the noise. And then the next day, Don built a human shuttle box about 4 feet long. You put your hand on one side, and noise went on, and all you had to do was move your hand to the other side of the shuttle box. And lo and behold, he found that the people who had had the helplessest experience, inescapable noise, just sat there with their hand in the shuttle box and didn't move. And that was the beginning of a vibrant field of learned helplessness, which went way beyond the animal laboratory to the question of human trauma and human depression.
0: So you used this term, learned helplessness, a moment ago, and it's an important term to stop and ponder for a second. How would you describe the phenomenon of learned helplessness, Marty? What is it?
1: Here are the basics of learned helplessness. First, the event is inescapable, the first event. Nothing you can do matters. And what we believed was that people learned that nothing they did mattered. And this had two consequences. The first consequence is you became passive later on, particularly when you faced a similar kind of annoying or traumatic event. And the second problem was that you had a lot of trouble learning that you could do something about it. So once you had learned that nothing you did mattered, it was very hard to unlearn it. But the most surprising thing we found, Shankar, was there was an emotional consequence as well, that people felt sad and anxious. So there was passivity, cognitive difficulty, and emotional sadness and anxiety. Importantly, this was not the result of trauma itself. We controlled for that. It was a result of not having any control over trauma. And so that was the operative variable that in many ways has been the arc of my entire life's work.

0: And of course, you can think about so many groups of people who experience something like this in the real world. If you're a small child, for instance, your life is governed by people who are bigger than you, more powerful than you. And if they treat you badly, you might not have options to escape your circumstances. If you're trapped in poverty, for example, you might not have the ability to escape your circumstances. And you can quickly see how these experiments in the lab might have much, much bigger consequences in the real world.
1: Exactly. And so I thought a great deal about poverty, about war, and in particular, adult circumstances in which you're helpless. And there was a literature that I got very interested in about sudden death itself. I remember interviewing someone named Harold Kushner, who had just come back from being a prisoner of war in Hanoi. And Harold told me the story of his best friend, Robert. They were down to about 95 pounds by then. But they kept Robert going by telling them that he was first on the list to be released, and that in December he was going to be released, particularly if he cooperated and told them about what he did during the war. Well, December 1st came around, and he wasn't released. And Harold told me Robert just shriveled up and within a few days was dead. So I was not only interested in early experiences of abuse, helplessness, systematic experiences like poverty, but adult experiences in which, even though you've had a lifetime of doing well and you're deprived of control, what the consequences were.

0: I understand that at one point, Marty, you spotted a connection between what you were seeing with learned helplessness and the pervasive phenomenon of depression. Talk about that connection that you made.
1: When I was a graduate student, one of my young professors was someone named Jim Gere. And Jim came up to look at the helpless dogs. And he looked at them and he said, "Marty, that's depression." I said, "Well, what's depression, Jim?" And now, if we go back to 1970, depression was not a category. So if you looked at the diagnostic categories, there was something called manic depression. But by 1975, the Diagnostic and Statistical Manual of the American Psychiatric Association for the first time isolated a new disorder called unipolar depression. Unipolar depression had 9 different symptoms, and if 5 of them were present for 2 weeks or more, you got the diagnosis. So the symptoms were passivity, cognitive difficulty, sadness, anxiety, trouble sleeping, food not tasting good, numbness, lack of mirth, and thoughts of death. So, I looked at those 9 symptoms, and then I looked at the very large literature on learned helplessness, which had accumulated by 1975. 8 of the 9 symptoms were present. The only one that wasn't present in the laboratory was thoughts of death. And that's probably because we're using things like loud noise. And so I proposed that learned helplessness was a model of depression. And indeed, that went on to become the leading model of depression. And it led to a vibrant neuroscience in which people tried out drugs that broke up helplessness in the laboratory, in rats, for example, and then tried them in people. And it turned out the drugs that worked to break up helplessness in the laboratory became the leading antidepressants.
0: Now, the research that you were conducting at this time was focused on the people who experienced adverse conditions. They became helpless and then perhaps even depressed. But there was also another group of subjects that at first you didn't pay so much attention to. Tell me about this group of subjects, Marty. Who were they and what did you notice?
1: In the entire helplessness literature, both in animals and people, the helplessness effect was statistical. So when I described a person becoming passive and just sitting in the shuttle box and not doing anything, that was 5 out of 8 people on average, or a helpless rat, that 5 out of 8 of them were helpless, but about a third were not. And so starting in the 1970s, I began to ask, well, what is it about some people, some animals, that made them resilient or resistant to helplessness? What is it about some people that make you, in spite of the fact that your girlfriend has rejected you, your stocks have gone down, what is it that gives some people the courage to transcend helplessness? And this was the turning point in my career.

0: So you started thinking about what might distinguish the people who become helpless and passive in the face of adversity from those who remain motivated and energetic. Were there differences between the groups in the stories they told about their experiences, Marty?
1: Yes, and it led to nailing down what it was about the one-third of people who didn't become helpless. Optimism versus pessimism. These were vague terms to me at the time, but what we wondered was, when you have a bad experience, a traumatic experience, you could believe there's nothing I can do and I'm helpless. But we postulated from the stories we heard that what protected people from helplessness, what made them resilient, was different dimensions of interpreting what happens to you when bad events occur. So first, you might believe that the bad event was going to last forever, or you might believe it was temporary. And so, for example, if you fail an examination, you might say, I had a hangover. That's temporary. That means the next time you confront an examination, you'll be fine. On the other hand, you might say to yourself, I'm stupid. That's permanent. So the first thing we thought about was, when bad events occur to you, Shankar, do you reflexively believe they're going to last forever? Or do you believe, no, just this one time? The second dimension we worried about was pervasive versus local. And that is, you're rejected by your girlfriend. You could believe, I'm unlovable. Well, unlovable is pervasive. And it means no matter who you come across, you're not going to find love. On the other hand, you might say, that's her. And we postulated that people who believed that helplessness was pervasive would go on to generalize across situations. People who believed it was temporary would recover quickly. So we began to look at the way people interpreted the bad events in their lives. And this opened up an enormous literature on learned optimism, and it basically showed that the people who became helpless in the laboratory believed the helplessness was permanent, pervasive, and typically their fault. The third of people who didn't become helpless believed it was temporary, it was just this one situation, and it wasn't their fault.
0: So having established the importance of explanatory styles, Marty, you began to generate evidence that an optimistic or pessimistic explanatory style can significantly affect how people go about pursuing goals. One place you explored this was at the West Point Military Academy. Paint a picture for me of that study.
1: So we not only asked the question about depression. So what we did was to take large groups of people at time one, measure their explanatory style, and then go on to predict who's going to become depressed. And it turned out the pessimists, the people who believed it's me, it's going to last forever, are between 2 and 8 times as likely to become depressed. And so we then asked the question, let's test this in the real world. And so one thing we did is we went to West Point. And West Point at the time, and still does to some extent, had something called Beast Barracks. Well, West Point is one of the most selective schools in the United States. These are very highly qualified young men and women. But in the first 6 weeks, in midsummer, July, they arrive at West Point, and they're put through 6 weeks of helplessness experience in which the attempt is explicitly to break them. They're woken up at 4 in the morning, sent on a 10-mile run. They're systematically abused. And my memory is that about a third of the candidates drop out. So we asked the question, could you predict from day one in Beast Barracks who was going to drop out? And it turned out it was the pessimists who dropped out. We then looked at something very similar about the grades you get in college. We looked at the optimists and the pessimists, and we asked who does much better than their talent augurs, and it was the optimists, and who does much worse, and it was the pessimists. And then in selling insurance, exactly the same thing. I had been working on learned helplessness and optimism in Olympic swimming, and I'd just come back from a day of looking at our Olympic swimming data, and the phone was ringing. I picked up the phone, and it was an insurance salesman, and I hung up on him. And I said to myself, gee, this must be an awfully difficult job. I mean, people hanging up on you all the time. And it so happened that the month before, I had become friendly from a professional meeting with the CEO of Metropolitan Life. And I had told him about optimism and pessimism. And he said, well, Marty, if you ever have an application to life insurance, give me a call. So I called him up and I said, well, how do you hire life insurance salesmen? He said, well, there's an SAT of life insurance, recommendations, do you want to make a lot of money? And we hire 5,000 new salesmen a year because of this. But after 1 year, 50% of them drop out. And after 4 years, 90% of them have quit. They just can't take the rejection. I said, well, I think I've got a test that might predict who can stick with a difficult job like life insurance. We've just found out it predicts grade point average and it predicts Olympic swimming success. Maybe it'll predict professional success. So indeed, Metropolitan Life started to give the test. First, they found that the pessimistic life insurance salesman is more optimistic than you or me. You have to be Frankensteinianly optimistic to even start. And then they hired a special force of 140 salespeople who knocked the top off of optimism scale. This special force outsold everyone at MetLife. And by the end of 4 years, 75%, as opposed to 10%, were still working. So we basically found across success in Beast Barracks, grade point average, and difficult jobs that the optimists did better than the pessimists. And they were the people who didn't become helpless in the laboratory.

0: Most of us think our lives are shaped by events. But just as important is the meaning we assign to those events. The way we interpret a setback today can quietly influence the decisions we make tomorrow and the future we ultimately create. When we come back, we'll explore one of the most powerful forces in human psychology, the belief that our choices can shape what happens next. 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I'm Shankar Vedantam.
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1: 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This guy, Sarah Quevedo, recorded his personal conversations for years. And the result is unlike anything I've ever heard. We play some of this show. It's called Reaching Out. Later today.
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1: This is Hidden Brain. I'm Shankar Vedantam. 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Martin Seligman is a psychologist at the University of Pennsylvania. He's the author of many books, including most recently, Agency, The Psychological History of Human Progress. Marty, so much of this conversation has really been about whether people feel like they can make a difference in their own lives. It's about the idea of agency. How do you define that term?
2: Agency is the opposite of learned helplessness. If you break it down, it's got three beliefs. The first is efficacy, and that's the belief that in the here and now, you can accomplish a specific goal. The second was optimism, and that's the belief that you can accomplish this goal not just now, but into the future and into the far future. And the third is imagination, which was the range of possible goals that you might achieve. And the broader the range of goals, the more agency. So full-blown agency is efficacy. I can do it in the here and now. Optimism, I can do it in the future. And imagination, I can innovate across many different situations.
1: So this idea of agency is something that fascinates you, and you think that it tells us the story of humankind. How so, Marty?
2: My hypothesis was that because agency is such a potent force, that maybe this was the psychological state that was key to progress and innovation. Let me take you through some of the main highlights which convince me of this. One of the great mysteries of human history, it's called the mystery of the axial age. So come back with me to 1000 BCE. What you've got is primitive societies, small villages. This is true of Greece. It's true of the Hebrews. It's true of China. It's true of India. It's true of Persia, 1,000 years BCE. 500 years BCE, all of these societies have changed radically. The Buddha has lived, Confucius has lived, Socrates has lived, and progress breaks out. Technology, medicine, arts, literature, the first smatterings of political freedom. What happened between 1000 and 500 BCE? I think I've discovered the answer. And that is humans discover the concept of agency. So the hypothesis I had was that maybe in 1000 BCE, they didn't have the words for agency. Words like, I can do it, human agency and the like. And there's an entire lexicon of agency which I had created. So in Homer, for example, in the Iliad, Achilles doesn't decide to act. Athena tells Achilles to act. But 100 years later, in the Odyssey, you've got Odysseus, who's this clever, cunning, wily person. The gods have started to leave the stage. And so, convincingly, across these cultures, by 500 BCE, you've got a massive vocabulary of human agency. And you can track it almost century by century. So I took the entire Old Testament and looked for agentic verbs and words. And grossly, you can see that the Torah is God commanding and humans obeying, with a few exceptions like choose life. But as you go into the prophets and the writings, human agentic words occur more, divine agentic words occur less. And now it turns out you can have AI read the entire Old Testament, book by book, and rate how agentic each book is. And you plot it across time, and it's linear. So as time goes on from the Torah to essentially 300 BCE, the Babylonian exile, more and more agency occurs. And if you plot it against human innovation, population, standard of living, political freedom, technology, it's linearly related to the development of the words.
1: I mean, in some ways, the point that you're making, Marty, is that there was a time when people essentially turned their fates over to the gods, where they assumed that the gods were telling them what to do, that their fates were, you know, written on their foreheads, if you will. And over time, people started to feel, no, in fact, it's not the gods, but I, the individual who actually can do things. And your argument really is that the more people have come to feel like they themselves can be the architects of their future, the more, in fact, that future has shown signs of flourishing, signs of innovation and progress.
2: Exactly so. Two comments on it. Progress and agency have not been linearly going up in human history. And when does progress stagnate? When does the human condition deteriorate? And the Christian Middle Ages are a very interesting example of that. And this is not what you were taught in school. But basically, early Christianity is highly agentic and highly optimistic. And then something radical happens. In actually 383 AD, and it's St. Augustine. St. Augustine says, grace is arbitrarily bestowed by God. Predestination occurs, and there is no human will that is independent of arbitrary grace. This becomes the theology of the Middle Ages. And if you plot progress across time, basically the Middle Ages believe that God does it and humans don't do it. And it's not until the Renaissance that Augustine's views are overthrown and progress breaks out. So that's one point. When does stagnation occur? But the other has to do with China versus the West and the importance of agency in China. Western agency, Shankar, is about I can do it, the individual. And indeed, progress in the West is intimately related to I can do it. But we've asked exactly the same question about the history of China. But in the history of China, we quantify we agency as well as eye agency. And to make a long story short, the balance in China between we agency and eye agency is what predicts population, innovation, GDP, and the like. And when we agency in the form of the state is very high and crushes individual agency, that's when you get stagnation and regression. But when there's a balance between collective agency and individual agency in China, that's when progress breaks out.
1: In your book, Marty, you tell the story of the Wright brothers. Of course, their story is well known today as sort of the inventors of flight and aviation. But you tell their story in the context of agency. Explain what you mean.
2: Yes, I think the Wright brothers are a very important figure, not only because heavier-than-air flight, I think, is the second most important discovery of the last 2,000 years, but because of the creativity in the face of adversity that the Wright brothers showed. What's so important to me about the Wright brothers is there are two theories of what the locus of innovation and creativity is. One is Michelangelo, the brow of Zeus, individual genius, thinking things up. The second theory, less popular, is that it's McCartney and Lennon, Balanchine and Farrell, Kahneman and Tversky, Orville and Wilbur Wright, in which creativity is the back and forth between two people. So the important thing for me about the Wright brothers was not only their individual persistence in an extremely difficult problem, but the innovation was not a function of one human brain, but a function of two going back and forth.
1: A reminder, has this conversation evoked your own experiences of feeling helpless? Or has it reminded you of a time when you stepped up and took charge of your own destiny? If you have a personal story you'd be willing to share with the Hidden Brain audience, or a question or comment about the science of optimism and pessimism, please find a very quiet room and record a voice memo on your phone. 2 or 3 minutes is plenty. Then email the file to us at feedback@hiddenbrain.org using the subject line, How to Make a Difference. Again, that's feedback@hiddenbrain.org. In our episode next week, we take a deep dive into the ingredients and drivers of agency. We examine how people can become more agentic and how you can help the people around you discover their autonomy, drive, and self-confidence. Marty told me how he himself has taken his research to heart and learned to be more optimistic and agentic. And, as he puts it, less of a grouch.
2: I think it's important to tell you about it, Shankar. I'm sitting in the garden. I'm a gardener with my 5-year-old daughter, Nikki. We're weeding together. I am grimly pulling weeds out. Nikki's having a wonderful time. She's dancing and singing, throwing weeds in the air, running around, and I shouted at her, Nikki, get to work. And Nikki walks away from me. She comes back and says, Daddy, can I talk to you? I said, yeah, what is it, Nikki? And Daddy, do you remember that before my 5th birthday, I was a whiner, that I whined all the time? I said, yeah, Nikki, you were pretty horrible. And Nikki said, well, that was 2 weeks ago, my birthday. And have you noticed that I haven't whined once in the last 2 weeks? Said, oh, yeah, you've been a real pleasure. Said, well, Daddy, on my 5th birthday, I decided I wasn't going to whine anymore. And that was the hardest thing I've ever done. And if I can stop whining, you can stop being such a grouch. Well, this was for me an epiphany, and it changed my career. In that moment, Shankar, I realized that I was a grouch. And indeed, I was proud of being a grouch. What a grouch does, he sees everything wrong with what's going on, criticizes it, and corrects it. And it occurred to me for the first time in my life that maybe any success I had had in life was not because I was a grouch, but in spite of it. And so I resolved to personally change. And by the way, I do measure these things, Shankar, and I'm a completely different person than I was 30 years ago. I'm not a grouch anymore.

0: Martin Seligman is a psychologist at the University of Pennsylvania. He's the author of Agency, The Psychological History of Human Progress. Marty, thank you so much for joining me today on Hidden Brain.
1: I've been enjoying our time together. 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I hope it's fun for you.

0: 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Tara Boyle is our executive producer. I'm Hidden Brain's executive editor. 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I'm Shankar Vedantam. 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
6: WBZ Chicago, it's This American Life. I'm Ira Glass. I recently heard this podcast that was so exciting to hear because it felt like the people who did it invented something completely new, which is so rare. And it's like, I feel like they took what shows like ours do and then just pushed it further and further until it became something else. And I want to play you some of that show today. It's by somebody who I had never heard of before. His name is Sarah Quevedo, and the series is called Reaching Out. It's made by Futuro Studios. And as you'll hear, like at some point years ago, it seems like Sarah started recording nearly all of his personal conversations, including like these especially like passive-aggressive conversations with his twin brother that get more interesting and complicated the further you get into the series. And it's just, I don't know, real messy life captured on recordings in a way that is rare to hear. And then Sarah also invented this way to do narration that at first when you hear it, you're like, what's happening? And then, I really came to love it. And the show is ambitious. I don't know if I've heard another podcast that tries to capture a person's life as completely as this one does. And like just what it feels like to be alive right now. So we're going to excerpt some of the show today. That's going to be the whole hour. And I just want to say, stay with it. I guarantee it pays off. Here's Sarah.
7: On February 15th, 2020, Connor calls you to ask if you want to look for your birth father. You do not record this conversation. This is notable, if only because so much of your life has been recorded. Moments far less consequential than this. You're in Connor's fourth birthday. A school performance. You play a scared rabbit. Your only line.
8: I think we're alive.
9: Don't worry, we'll just go back where we came.
10: Which way did we come?
7: A house party when you were 16, when you first began to record yourself.
11: I review people and I talk to them about whatever I want to talk about. And since it's about like me and it's about things I do, like I figure I should record this.
7: There is a price for what we choose to remember and what we choose to forget. If you had known how this would all turn out, maybe you would have recorded everything. Or if you'd known the cost, maybe you would not have recorded anything at all. On February 15th, 2020, your brother calls you to ask if you want to look for your birth father. But there is no record of that call, There is, however, a recording of the call you make a few days later

0: Hello?
1: Hey, brother.
0: Hey, what's up?
1: Nothing. My phone is at 10%, by the way.
0: That's cool. I don't feel like talking on the phone very long.
1: Nothing. My phone is at 10%, by the way.
0: That's cool. I don't feel like talking on.

0: So what you just heard was made of excerpts from the first three episodes of Reaching Out. The podcast comes from Futuro and KCRW. We are right now leaving off the story in the middle of episode three, and I really encourage you to go hear what is about to happen. Some big, big turns are right ahead. It's very satisfying. Then episode four comes out later this week, and you can actually listen to all six episodes right now if you subscribe to Futuro Plus. Reaching Out is produced, written, and sound designed by Sarah Quevedo, editing by Maria Garcia, original music by Lucy Little, mixed by Stephanie LeBeau, executive produced by Maria Garcia and Marlon Bishop. The people who put our show together today include Nadia Raymond, who produced this episode, Adrian Lilly, Tobin Lowe, Andrea Marks, Stone Nelson, Ruthie Petito, Anthony Roman, Ruby Schwartz, Lily Sullivan, Francis Swanson, Christopher Sotala, Joey Whitaker, and Diane Wu. Our managing editor, Sarah Abdurrahman, our senior editors, David Kestenbaum and Nancy Updike. Our executive editor is Emmanuel Berry. 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Thanks as always to our program's co-founder, Mr. Troy Malatia. You know, whenever he returns from lunch, this is what he says to me. I don't know what to make of it.
1: I'm back. Your mommy's back.
0: Thanks, I guess. I'm Ira Glass. Back next week with more stories of This American Life. 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
7: Allie thought, deep inside, that she was doing the right thing. It was hard, yes, but she was brave. And her friends still locked inside prison, they deserve justice. They deserve to be heard. They deserve to be safe. When the phone call came, Allie felt a sinking feeling in her stomach that something big had just been set in motion. Event she couldn't control, and she had no idea what happened next. Today, a Snap Judgment special, We Are Jane Doe. Right after this short break, Snappers.

0: Music, a plane drew jays for Jackie in the sky. Many in the crowd wore Jackie t-shirts and clutched Jackie stuffed animals as they listened to government officials eulogize Jackie. Leslie Anderberg, who watched the live stream for a decade, summed up the thoughts of many when she said Jackie inspired her.
1: She gave me peace. She was a very loving mother. I think she just made us better people.
0: Jackie's remains will be distributed to Native American tribes to be used for religious purposes. For NPR News, I'm Madison Ament in Big Bear.
2: Amazon says it's investing more than $1 billion over the next 5 years into communities where it operates data centers. The company says investments are for education, job training, water preservation projects, and local priorities. Amazon is taking these steps amid growing backlash from politicians and consumers over data centers. Many cite concerns about the major use of resources, including power and water. I'm Linda Kenyon, NPR News, in Washington.
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6: My name is Glenn Washington, and welcome to our Snap Judgment special investigation, We Are Jane Doe. Now, Alexandria Prout, known as Allie, was assaulted in prison by an officer, and she vowed to herself that when she got out, she would take that officer down. And that's exactly what she was in the process of doing when on August 2nd, 2024, officers inside the prison took 159 women from her old unit, locked them in a chow hall, and beat them and gassed them. Allie's old cellmate, Christina Cameron, called her afterward frantic. Her girlfriend disappeared after the crackdown. The listeners should note that this episode is the result of a years-long prison investigation and references both violence and sexual assault. This is part two of We Are Jane Doe. And I'll let our producer, Molly Bolaños, take it from here.
7: When Katrina Cameron was brought back to her cell in D Yard, she couldn't see out of one eye, and her glasses had been lost.
8: So I came into my room, and I was just trying to breathe, and I got in the shower.
7: Cameron's girlfriend and cellmate, Christina Wind, who'd tried to shield her with her body in the dining hall, she wasn't back in their cell. Cameron had no idea where she was. So this is when Cameron called her former cellmate, Allie. Cameron wanted Allie's help. She wanted her to call an attorney and try to find out what had happened to Wind.
8: And I said, I need to know what happened to Wind. Where is Wind? I was scared. I didn't know if they were going to try to kill her. I didn't know if she was okay.
7: Later that night, Katrina Cameron finally found out where Wind had been taken. It wasn't the hospital or the medical unit. She'd been taken to segregated housing, the jail within a jail, and accused of assaulting an officer.
8: They gave me replacement clothes, but I wasn't allowed a shower or anything, and I could not take care of myself. I didn't understand. My body had stopped moving. I didn't understand how badly I was beaten, so I couldn't I couldn't wash myself or anything. I was taken into a room for 4 days. With mace still all over me.
7: On her fifth day in solitary confinement, Wynn says she was finally allowed to shower. After about 10 days, a woman from CDCR headquarters in Sacramento came to visit her.
8: That was the first time in my entire career.

0: And I have done over 24 years in prison. It's the first time I have ever had Sacramento come see me, first of all. Second of all, had a lady looking at me with a tear in her eye for my safety. That was crazy. She apologized to me for what I had went through and said she's seen that and she doesn't ever condone what she's seen in that video.
1: I did relay my concern for the incident and, you know, tried to provide, and I mean, the apology for the overall situation, right? And to let her know that we didn't condone the incident.
2: This is Angela Kent. She's retired from CDCR now, but when the August 2nd incident happened, she was working in administration, appointed by the governor as the associate director of the whole women's division of the agency.
1: To have something like this of this magnitude, it felt, I was in disbelief.
2: Kent sat and watched the video, frame by frame.
1: Looks to me like, almost like the civil rights riots where the students, you know, are being hit with batons and being sprayed, and it's just unacceptable. It was excessive. It looks like they're lining them up for the firing squad. And there's nothing in what those women were doing that even warranted the kind of force that was delivered.
2: Kent's worked for CDCR for 18 years, 27 in law enforcement overall, and had never seen anything like it. She went to the prison itself to show the staff and population this was serious. She made sure Wind was released from restricted housing that day, and the disciplinary charges against her were dropped. As Kent drove away from the prison, all she could think about was how to prevent this from happening again.
1: I know at the time, my opinion, it was anyone involved should be fired. There is no doubt in my mind that if you start to empower women that are incarcerated and you start to give credibility to their voice, that there's going to be tremendous resistance.
2: In the course of our reporting, we found out that the operation on August 2nd had a name. It was called Operation Breakdown.
3: Were the events of August 2nd on your mind at all when you
4: They were. The events on August 2nd were on my mind when I went to testify, because I was not only fighting for me, I was fighting for other women who are still facing injustice.
2: 2 months after the mass use of force incident on August 2nd, Allie drove with her sister and spent the night at a hotel near the Madera County Courthouse. And the next morning,
4: I listened to my favorite music while I did my makeup.
2: Sia's Unstoppable.
4: Wore something I felt really good and comfortable, confident in. Made sure I looked and felt confident.
2: She walked from the hotel to the courthouse. She was the first witness called to the stand in the case against Gregory Rodriguez, the former officer charged with raping her and so many others.
4: I had to be strong, and I was factual. I wasn't highly emotional. I just was stoic, and I sat in the courtroom, and I just answered the questions. I had to point him out in the courtroom. So when I had to point him out, I did make eye contact with him.
2: The DA's office called 13 victims to testify at trial. Allie had seen some of them when she was checking into the hotel the day before.
4: And I just remember briefly, you know, running into them and them saying, "This is horrible. This is just awful. I can't believe we have to be here." And I'm like, "I know it's rough, but, you know, it's what's best for us. You know, we just need to get through it."
2: Their identities, including Allie's, were kept secret. And they each took the stand as a Jane Doe. There's Nicole Doe,
5: Erica Doe, Andrea, Sonia, Sarah, Brandy, Rosa, Nancy, Serena, Paige, Brianne, Jennifer,
2: and of course, Alexandria Doe. Some of them were women who were transported from the prison where all of this happened. At trial, it came out that someone had reported Rodriguez's misconduct all the way back in 2014. CDCR investigated at the time, but dismissed the allegation.
6: A striking moment unfolding in Madera Court Monday, woman after woman recounting abuse they suffered at the hands of Gregory Rodriguez.
2: On day 19 of the trial, Rodriguez took the stand in his own defense. He denied everything. And his defense attorney tried to make Ali and the other women appear unreliable, greedy for settlement money, calling them, quote, convicts.
4: I know a lot of people want to think, let's blame her. Let's blame her. She's a pretty girl. She seduced him. It's her fault. And I hate the way men think, because men take no accountability. Like, I was an inmate. I couldn't consent.
2: By law, any sex between staff and prisoners is considered abuse because prisoners don't have the power to freely give consent. In the courtroom, the prosecution also presented DNA evidence. They found semen on that green chair in the BPH room. It was a match to Rodriguez. There were also the ducats. There was camera footage. And in the end, the evidence was overwhelming. The jury found him guilty on 64 counts.
7: A former correctional officer at the Central California Women's Facility in Chowchilla was sentenced to 224 years in prison.
2: Allie was at home with her daughter when she got a call from her attorney.
4: Robert called me and said, Allie, he was sentenced to 224 years in prison. It was a female judge. She gave him no empathy, no sympathy, and made sure he was nailed to the cross.
8: So why did you decide that this was the time that you were going to speak up about it?
4: During the trial, when he was being sentenced, I didn't get a chance to read a victim impact statement. So I felt like doing this would be part of like closure for me. Mm-hmm. And then I feel like it's important, you know, I still have friends that are incarcerated that are still dealing with the systematic corruption and the retaliation from correctional staff.
2: As far as we can tell, no other officers were ever disciplined in connection with Rodriguez's years of criminal abuse.
9: Did you feel surprised that an officer was actually criminally convicted?
10: I was very surprised that an officer got convicted.
2: Allie's old roommate, Katrina Cameron.
10: I was extremely surprised because normally they protect their own. And now, like, we're waiting for, let's see if there's somebody that's going to be prosecuted from August 2nd, because that's what needs to happen. They assaulted us. So now that's what we're like, we're waiting. Like, Rodriguez had to pay for his crimes. Why do they not have to pay for theirs?
2: In late 2024, two investigations were getting underway, and they had really different approaches. One was led by the Department of Justice. The feds were coming in from the outside to find out if the Rodriguez case was just an isolated incident or if it pointed to a larger problem of sexual abuse in the prison. And if August 2nd, Operation Breakdown, was a part of that larger problem. The other investigation was led by the prison agency itself. They were coming at this from the inside. And their goal, or at least their stated goal, was to find out what had gone wrong on August 2nd and to hold the people responsible accountable.
11: Today we are here to discuss case number C in parentheses NV-C-CCWF-464-24-A.
2: We're going to start with that internal affairs investigation. We asked for all the tapes, but so far, CDCR hasn't given them to us.
11: In a room with me, identified as a subject, is Chief Deputy Warden Cynthia Rojas and her legal counsel.
2: This interview with the Chief Deputy Warden Cynthia Rojas was leaked on YouTube.
11: Rojas, on August 1st, did you have a meeting with then Acting Captain Mendoza and Associate Warden Torres?
12: Okay. Yes.
11: Did you?
12: But we weren't going to search that day. We were preparing.
2: Rojas says the acting captain and the associate warden were coming to her about ongoing problems on D Yard with people smoking and being disruptive.
12: They were a little flustered, like, what are we going to do? We got to do something with this block. It's, you know, it's getting out of control in there. And so then we decided, you know what? We need to do a mass search in there. Let's get the contraband out. And I did say, I said, we need to gain control of the unit.
11: Okay.
12: We need to gain control of it. And then I immediately told them, I don't mean it like that.
2: The investigator doesn't follow up to ask what she meant.
12: You guys know what I mean. I don't mean like that. It needs to be done. It needs to be done right. It needs to be done professionally in the way we know how to search. And they said, oh, we got you, boss. We know what you mean. And I said, okay. And
2: then Rojas planned to be off the next day, but she gave them the go-ahead.
11: It was alleged that you made the statement, I'm tired of their they're going to find out who's in charge. Did you make that statement?
12: Not that I recall.
11: No, not that you recall? Okay. Did you make the statement, these bitches need to be reminded who's in charge? Or words to that effect?
12: Not that I recall. Not that I recall.
11: Is that something that, is that language that you would use?
12: Do I curse? Yes. Do I refer to the female population as bitches? I do not.
11: Okay. So my question is, then why we have witnesses stating differently? Why do you think that is?
12: Like I said, I don't recall. I didn't say I did or I didn't. I'm telling you, I don't recall making that statement.
2: During the search, the contraband they found was pretty small stuff. Some vapes, cell phones, no drugs.
11: Okay, so no weapon stock or weapons?
12: Not that I recall,
11: okay. But
12: I'd have to.
11: When I asked you...
12: We might have found one. I think we did find one or two.
11: Okay.
2: Rojas says she didn't realize that this kind of operation, breaking them down and taking their belongings with no notice, was completely out of the ordinary for this prison.
13: And the ultimate plan that was created, as far as from you didn't direct it or it wasn't intended to in any way provoke the female staff or the female inmates, excuse me.
12: No, it was not.
13: Okay, that's it.
11: You are ordered not to discuss the details of this investigation except with your chosen representative.
2: They interview her for about an hour and 15 minutes, but they never ask her, was August 2nd actually about retaliation? Rojas did not receive any discipline for planning and approving Operation Breakdown. Later, she was promoted and is now acting warden at another prison. CDCR said they did take immediate action and held people accountable. And all 34 officers were disciplined. Most received some type of temporary pay cut. Three people got fired. But some officers are still fighting their discipline, so that could change. We asked some of the women who were there what they thought of this, including Christina Wind. You know, Cameron's girlfriend, who was taken to solitary for about 10 days after officers beat her up.
9: So, like, CDCR has said that this event resulted in the largest disciplinary action ever taken by them, with, like, all of this consequences for officers. What do you make of that?
14: I think it's a couple people got hung out to dry and a couple people got punished and were used as fall guys, and I think the rest of the people are just working the CDCR circuit.
15: Does that feel like accountability to you?
16: Absolutely not. A pay cut, transferred so you could abuse somewhere else.
2: This is Elizabeth Lozano, who spoke out in those women's circles about her experience of assault.
16: To me, if you could openly spray people as if they're rats or roaches, they're not human. You completely disregarded them as human. They could not breathe. They believed they were going to die. You're sadistic. You're an abuser.
2: In the free world, if you, a regular citizen, assault someone with pepper spray, with a baton, with your fists, it could land you in prison. In this case, with the discipline that was handed out, not one officer was criminally charged with anything. With this internal investigation, the prison agency never got to the bottom of that central allegation that we'd heard, that the operation was meant to stop women from reporting sexual assault. But there was that other investigation, the federal one. They came out with their own findings. I reached out to Antoinette Yancey in prison and read to her from the report. Let me tell you a little bit about what I found in this reporting. So I'll just read. The U.S. Department of Justice says California prison officials have failed for years. They say they found an unbroken pattern of staff sexual misconduct dating back to at least 2000. At the Central California Women's Facility, CDCR knew women faced a substantial risk of sexual abuse, but failed to adequately take steps to prevent it. Inadequate investigations and failures to hold employees accountable have amounted to a deliberate indifference and violate incarcerated women's rights under the 8th and 14th Amendment.
14: That's profound. I think it's profound. I do feel validated. I do feel that the federal government making this statement is a start, because the crimes held against women within prisons are serious and they need to be taken as serious. We're in here, some of us, for far less than what has been done to us.
4: Thank you so much, Antoinette. I really appreciate that.
14: All right, thank you.
4: I'm going to get on the phone with the federal government now to talk about this exact same thing, but I will talk to you soon and take care.
2: I called up Assistant U.S. Attorney Alexandra Young.
17: Yeah, so this investigation actually started 2 years ago in September of 2024.
2: She says federal investigators went to the prison and interviewed women.
17: Women, when we went to the facilities, told us about instances where they were subjected to unnecessary room searches and other types of retaliation close in time after they would report staff sexual abuse.
2: And the report talks about August 2nd.
4: Says that the evidence indicates it was retaliation for reporting staff sexual misconduct or abuse. I'm wondering what evidence led the DOJ to that conclusion.
17: Based on our interviews and what we were able to review of investigation files related to that incident, we believe that it was based on retaliation for women reporting staff sexual abuse. So women were not being protected. It was the cycle that's continuing to happen.
2: There are not a lot of ways to create change in the prison system from the outside. The DOJ can't fire anyone, and this is not a criminal investigation, so no one is going to get arrested. But they did demand that the prison agency take more modest steps to fix the blind spots without camera coverage, to punish officers who harass and silence people for reporting, and to make it possible for people to report truly confidentially. They threatened to sue the state if CDCR does not comply. CDCR says that they look forward to working with the DOJ. We'll see what happens. In the meantime, Cameron and Wind and Yancey and many others still wake up every day in this place and see those same officers walking the yard.
14: Most of them are still working here. We see them all the time.
18: Arroyo back. Arroyo's back in the jail right now. They need to get rid of Arroyo forever.
2: Isidro Arroyo, that sergeant who Yancey said told them to stop filing PREA reports, he was transferred for a while, but now he's back.
18: You feel me? That ain't even cool. That's not cool. Because my wife is there. My wife is there. She just told me this actually not too long ago, too. Guess who back? Arroyo. I never.
2: Katrina Cameron is now legally blind from getting pepper sprayed in her eyes. She says she's not set foot in the chow hall since August 2nd.
9: If their goal was to scare women off from filing PREA, do you think they succeeded?
19: To scare them into silence, I would say perhaps majority of them, but there is a group that isn't going to be silenced, you know? And then hopefully the more of us that start to speak, the more will follow. What happens in the dark always comes to the light.
20: Thank you both so much for taking us on this journey. And thanks as well to the women who made your investigation possible. The producers of We Are Jane Doe are Madhi Bolaños, Anna Sussman, and Suki Lewis. Editing was provided by Nancy Lopez, Mark Ristich, and Suki Lewis. The piece was executive produced by myself, Glenn Washington, and Mark Ristich. It was fact-checked by Mark Betancourt. Original music and engineering by Dirt Schwartzoff. Production support from Marissa Dodge. Jeremy Rue from the UC Berkeley Graduate School of Journalism was our data editor. Special thanks to Amika Moda and all the women still inside the Central California Women's Facility brave enough to speak with us. The reporting was made possible in part by funding from the Poynter Institute. After the break, we sit down with Anna and Madhi to hear more.

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7: Welcome back to Snap Judgment's We Are Jane Doe. This story was a monumental effort, a sprawling investigation. Molly Bolaños and Anna Sussman spent 2 years reporting on that story. And we have a lot of questions about trying to report on one of the largest women's prisons on earth. And Suki Lewis from On Our Watch, an editor of this series, is with Anna and Mabi to talk about some of the things that didn't quite make it in.
8: Anna, Mabi, I'm so excited to talk to you both today. There have been some stunning developments in this story that we definitely need to get into. But first, I wanted to give listeners a peek inside your investigation, how you found the story, what it was like to go inside the prison, because you actually went there, and what it's like trying to report a story like this when everything feels so secret. And can you start us off, Mabi? How did this whole story get started for you?
9: I was getting ready to record the California report really early in the morning. It was around 5 a.m. the day after August 2nd. And then I got this call from a source inside the prison. They said something really big happened and that I should look into it. And I tried to ask more questions and they were like, well, you're a journalist, so do your work, basically. And so I got off the phone and immediately started digging around. It was especially interesting to me because it was at the women's prison where I grew up near Chowchilla.
8: What can you tell us about the source? Like, I know they want to remain anonymous, so we don't want to reveal too much about them. But yeah. Can you tell us anything about their orientation to the incident was or what they thought you specifically could look into about it?
9: I know that they weren't a part of it. They were there at the prison that day. And they knew that I was a reporter. And on that day, it seemed like they wanted to use my job to help uncover something.
8: Mm-hmm. And I know you did that initial reporting around it that aired on KQED that kind of just said, you know, this use of force incident happened. It was a really big deal, kind of started to detail some of the injuries and some of the fallout. But I think there was this really big question, right, that you still had, which is like, why had this happened?
10: I think to me, what was most interesting about this event was this idea might be connected to a much larger problem at the prison, that it wasn't an isolated incident, right? And that's what we were trying to unearth, right? In like this, I don't know, when you're like brushing off the sand archaeologically of some artifact, when you're like, what is this?
8: Which then led you in a kind of circuitous way to Allie. Tell me a little bit about that story.
10: We knew that there was a lawsuit that a lawyer representing 13 women had brought a lawsuit saying, hey, this attack was linked to retaliation for women reporting sexual abuse. So I went to him to say, what evidence do you have? And he told me, you know, what Yancey had said. And he told me, you know, what that women had heard Arroyo make these threats. We went over some paperwork in his office. We went over some documents. And I was packing up my things to go. Honestly, I was packing up my things to go. And he said, I have a woman who wants to talk to you. And she's out of the prison, which was good because we were looking for folks who were out because they could speak more freely. So I said, great. And I think I called Madi and I was driving away. His office is way up in the mountains. And I said, is somebody he wants us to talk to? And she said, sure.
9: Well, I remember you saying, like, you know, setting it up for me. And you were like, I'm not sure if this is going to be related at all. What do you think? Should we talk to her? And I was like, well, sure, why not? But I don't think I feel like we went into that conversation not knowing if it was going to be useful or not, but just checking.
10: A couple weeks later, you picked me up very early from my house and we drove 2 hours, pulled up at this townhouse and knocked on the door. And she let us in the house and sat down. And as soon as she started talking, I think we knew that something powerful was happening. She started with that opening line, I think, of the whole series, where she said, like, my name is Alexandria Proud, I'm Jane Doe, and I'm speaking for the first time, or something like that. And in that first interview, when we said, do you think that your experience is connected to the events of August 2nd, she was very confident.
9: Yeah.
10: She felt it was, which I think gave us enough confidence to try and connect those dots.
8: So, Anna, can you tell me a little bit more about Gregory Rodriguez? You know, what do we know about this man? What were you able to find out about how he was allowed to operate for so long?
10: I've never spoken to him. I've written to him in prison via several avenues, and he hasn't gotten back to me. So everything I know is from our reporting. He worked with the corrections department for 27 years. So that's a good long record. And from the trial, we learned that he had what I'm going to call a system in which he would write down the names of female prisoners who he was interested in. He would look them up in the kind of prison information system, and he would call them in to his office and offer them kind of perks, jobs, and in exchange for the jobs, you would get an extra phone call, or you would get a bottle of vodka. In some of the cases, he would really cultivate the relationship, going so far as to like make a little bed in a closet where he would bring somebody in order to sexually assault them. And in some of the cases, it seemed that he really felt he had, from my reading of it, like he really felt like he had relationships with some of these women. And some of them, it was real more kind of quick and dirty. Like he would assault them behind, like literally behind a curtain, like in a mop station. It seemed to me he knew exactly where there were no cameras and he knew where to take women to do what he wanted with them. And when we were at the prison, Madi, I remember you and I peering down that hallway where we knew he had done all of this, and you got chills and you were like, this is chilling.
9: Yeah. I mean, it was within the first 5 minutes of our tour, I felt sick, and I don't consider myself to be someone who gets queasy very easily, but immediately being put in that space was a very uncomfortable feeling.
8: I want to get more into the tour in a second, but there's one more thing that I want listeners to kind of know and clock before we go move on to that, which is about the timing of the investigation, what we uncovered through, that conversation that you had, Anna, with that secret source, and then also through the trial transcripts and from CDCR's own communication with you, Madi, which is that they clearly stated that Rodriguez was under investigation in June of 2022. And this is when Ali is at the prison and he goes on to assault her while he is under investigation twice, at least in July and in August, before she is finally released.
10: I believe, you know, that he was allowed to flourish and do this because nobody believed that these women deserved any better.
8: All right. Now I want to turn to the tour. You guys both were able to go to this place that kind of looms so large in your investigation for so long and also in your life, Madi, since you were a child. Can you walk me through the gates of the prison?
9: I drove from my mother's home, which was only 30 minutes away from the prison. And I don't know, it seemed just like a very like stale, hollow. I don't know how to describe it.
10: I think as opposed to kind of the TV version of prisons, which are very like clanky and noisy and busy, it's got a vast emptiness, which is very eerie and very unsettling. After you go through kind of checkpoints and metal detectors, there's a moment when you step out into this blazing hot desert type of yard, and you step into a sally port, right? A kind of fenced-in chamber. The fences tower above you, three stories up, and one of them moves shut and clanks. And for a moment, you're in a box, and you're waiting for the next clank for the next fence to open. And I find that kind of maybe 4 seconds, it's like a portal, right? It's a portal to a world where the rules are different, and your rights are different, and you're hoping the gate opens, and you're hoping it doesn't open, and that's when everything shifts, I think.
9: Yeah, I think at that point, I got the sense that everything we were doing was being watched from every angle.
10: Yeah. At one point, we saw being walked across this, again, vast, empty yard, a woman kind of hunched over, and she was heavily shackled, and there were four or five officers surrounding her, and she had a hood tied over her head. Before we even asked, they said, you might wonder what's happening over there, because we probably stopped in our tracks, you know, and stared at it, and they said, that's ADSEG inmate, and so we have to have that spit hood over their head to protect the officers.
8: Was there any moment when you were walking through the prison, when you were walking through those yards, where you could connect with any of the women or speak to them? What was that like?
10: To enter any place and be told you're not allowed to speak to the people here, I feel like is already an uncomfortable ask. Imagine that it's like you were a human and you were told you can go into the McDonald's, but you may not speak to a single person there. You would automatically feel like this is weird. You're putting up a wall and it's an uncomfortable setup. But for a journalist in a prison, there's added layers of concern. And then, at 2 points, women shouted out to us, they treat us terrible in here. They treat us like crap. They treat us like animals. Mm-hmm. And we had to just absorb it and not respond. And our guides heard it, and they pretended they didn't. Mm-hmm. And Madi and I looked at each other, did you hear that? Mm-hmm.
9: And then we saw a guard approach them.
10: Right. At one point, a guard walked down one of the hallways and said, is there a problem down here?
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0: like to snap judgment. We are Jane Doe, already in progress.
1: Now, Madi, did CDCR give you a reason why you both couldn't speak to any of the women?
2: They did not. But other than that, we did save our questions about August 2nd for the end of the tour. It was as we were walking back to that space that Anna described with the really tall fences that I decided to ask the public information officer of the facility, you know, you seem really proud of the work that you do here. I imagine August 2nd is kind of a stain on that. What do you think? And that's when he said that he would direct any questions about August 2nd to the agency's public information officer. So once we got back to the original building where we had to, you know, go through the metal detectors and all of that, I did ask her. We had been learning that there was allegations of sexual assault or of retaliation for sexual assault complaints, like had the agency's investigation looked into that? And she seemed pretty flustered by that question and ultimately said that that's something that they would have to get back to us on.
1: And that's a question I don't believe they ever answered.
2: No, they did not answer.
1: I just want to be clear that the documents that you asked for right after the August 2nd incident happened, so more than 2 years ago, those are public documents. The body cam footage, the internal affairs interviews, all of the surveillance footage, like none of this we have received all of. We were able to get a little bit of preliminary disciplinary documents, and they did release limited surveillance footage. So it makes it really hard to get a full picture of their own investigation, which is part of, I think, the role that you two are playing in this, the role of journalists to interrogate systems of power and see how they go about the business of holding themselves accountable. And so, you know, that was really stymied by their lack of transparency. In the end, one of the things that you both were able to help kind of build this picture because CDCR was so closed off was through these leaked tapes. Listeners already heard some of that from Cynthia Rojas. Maybe Anna, you can set this up for us. Play a little bit of this interview with an officer who was there that day, who was one of the people who actually ended up getting fired.
3: So the prison does its own investigation after August 2nd to figure out what went wrong and who might be at fault for what. They're interviewing an officer who was there. His name is Jordan Chavira. And at this point in the interview, they're asking him about some things that they found out he said on his body-worn camera.
4: And then, did you hear yourself on your body-worn camera approximately 12:46, 17 hours, you randomly stated, get some baby, or word to that effect. Do you recall hearing that?
5: Yes.
4: And what would be the purpose of you saying that?
5: I don't remember the purpose of me saying that. I just remember, I did hear it on my body camera, though.
4: Okay. I mean, you don't have a reason why you would say that?
5: No. I do know I was trying to close my baton, though.
4: And then at approximately 12:46, 46 hours, also on your body-worn camera, when you approached Officer Ricky, or Officer Castro, you stated something to the effect of fun, baby. Did you hear yourself say that?
5: Yes.
4: And what was the point of saying that?
5: It was just sarcasm. Like, it's not really fun, but it's a big old incident.
3: I think it's fair to say that, like, there is a lot about corrections officer culture in this prison that is very concerning, deeply concerning.
1: Yeah. I remember, you know, both of you kind of describing this feeling of going on the tour like a metaphor for so much of your reporting in this story. You can see it, but you can't touch it kind of feeling. Mm-hmm. Can you talk about that a little bit, Anna, and how this like barrier of secrecy really prevents, you know, full insight into places like this?
3: People talk about a black box, right? Mm-hmm. To talk about a place with no transparency, where no information gets in and out, right? And it's like this small black box on an airplane where data is protected. To me, it feels like a massive black box with 2,000 people inside. that like nothing gets in or out. I talked to this trauma expert who's done a lot of work with the prison on helping the prison try to be more trauma-informed in the way that they interact with prisoners. And she said this thing that really stuck with me. I'll play it for you right now.
6: I mean, our prisons are public institutions. They're like our libraries. They're like our hospitals. They're like our public schools. This is also a public institution, but you cannot walk in. So the prison system is what we call a closed system. It is not open. We often talked about closed family. When a family is a closed family and isolated, there's greater risk of harm within that family. And so these closed systems always have higher risk for harm.
3: And there's not even a metaphor here. There's just massive walls. It's very simple. I think something that was really hard for us to hear, or really moving for us to hear, was when we spoke with women who had reported sexual assault and told us, if I could go back, I wouldn't have done that. And I can promise you I'll never do it again.
1: I believe you spoke to one of Gregory Rodriguez's victims, right?
3: Yeah. I mean, we have to speak very carefully because she is very scared. But she did report abuse at the hands of Gregory Rodriguez and felt that ever since she did that, she's been targeted inside by officers. So she had a laundry list of incidents that she felt were retaliation. We don't know if they were or not, but that's the life she's living. And she said, if I had to do it over again, I would not have reported the sexual assault because it's too dangerous for me in here to have reported that. And she said, and moving forward, there have been sexual assaults, and if there are any more, I will not report them. It's not safe for me.
1: So we were literally completely wrapping up this story, and this was kind of the state of play as things were when, Madi, you got another call. Please tell us what you have found out about what is happening inside the Chowchilla Women's Prison.
2: Right. So I learned that the warden at the California, Central California Women's Facility was transferred and demoted. She's now at the Valley State Prison in Chowchilla. Actually, it's right down the street from there. And then in the course of reporting that out, I learned that several officers had been walked off the yard, which means that they were taken off the premises of the prison. And it's related to sexual misconduct. We reached out to CDCR, and of course, they said that they could not comment. But they did say that there was an ongoing investigation.
1: I know this is still really kind of fresh information and that it's still developing, but what have you been hearing from advocates and people inside the prison about their reaction to this? Are they glad the warden is being taken out of there? Do they hold her responsible? This is Anissa de la Cruz, you know, not Cynthia Rojas, who is the chief deputy warden. But what are their reactions?
2: It's interesting. I think that they are glad that action is being taken, but all the advocates and the women that I spoke to say that, you know, it's not just one person that allowed this to happen. I spoke to Lisa Nomura, who is a formerly incarcerated advocate with the California Coalition for Women Prisoners, and she really feels like this is just something that they're doing because there's pressure on them to make moves.
7: This whole thing is not uncommon. It, you know, it's more like a Band-Aid on a gaping wound, right? Mm. And like Warden de la Cruz being removed and demoted and going from institution to institution, that's a common response to things like this, where action is expected.
1: They are under scrutiny, you know, from the DOJ, but they also know that, you know, this investigation is coming out shortly. Do you think it played any kind of role?
3: I think that they have heard from us a lot in the last 2 years, particularly in the last 6 months. They've heard from us increasingly. We're in their inboxes. We're on their phones. We are asking them over and over again for documents. They know that we are relentless. People ask me sometimes, do you think they know who you are? I think so. I think that counts as pressure, right?
1: Have you spoken to Allie? Like, do you know what her hope is from coming forward and telling her story and, you know, getting this broader platform of people to listen to it?
3: So to me, something that's always been really interesting about Allie is that she was not incarcerated for a long time. Women who we've interviewed who are incarcerated for a long time are a lot less willing to speak out because they've been beaten down and they're scared. And they say these same words always, like, I just want to live my life. I just want to pay attention to myself. I just want to keep my head down. And Allie doesn't feel that way. And I feel like a lot of the reason is because she wasn't incarcerated for terribly long. You know, she wants to put sunlight on the situation. So I think we all respond to trauma in different ways, you know, and she gets mad. Yeah.
1: Well, I want to just thank both of you for your tremendous work on this series. I think it shows some, you know, beautiful and important and tender and terrible moments inside a system that can largely get flattened from the outside, and really adds this kind of depth and insight for the public to kind of understand what happens inside this prison that we all, you know, pay for and that we're all responsible for in some way. So I want to thank you both. But I know you guys also want to thank some people. So
3: we just really want to thank the women who spoke to us. I mean, they are being incredibly brave and going out of their way to meet with us and to talk to us on the phone that's being recorded to get their story out there. And we are very grateful to them.
8: Thank you all so much for taking us on this journey. And thanks as well to the women, some of whom we cannot personally credit, who made your investigation possible.

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On Team Snap, the union represented producers, artists, editors, and engineers are members of the National Association of Broadcast Employees and Technicians, Communications Workers of America, AFL-CIO, Local 51. And this is not the news. No way is this the news, because sometimes the news does not care. But we do. And this is

0: 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He spent decades trying to step out of his father Kirk Douglas's shadow, then watched his own son struggle. 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His new memoir is one hell of a ride. 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

This is Risk It All by K1 off of her 2026 EP, and all pride aside, the song samples Nelly's iconic 2002 smash hit Hot In Here. K1 made UK chart history by becoming the first ever number one on the official R&B UK chart. Yeah, they just started that chart. Like, it's brand new. Her song Good Girl was number one. We can't really play that one for you, but this song, Risk It All, is number three, so it put two of her songs in the inaugural chart's top three. You're listening to the Vocalo Hotline from WBEZ and Vocalo. I'm your host, Nudia Hernandez. It is Friday night. Aren't you excited? The weekend's here, the first weekend of October. I don't know where September Marie went, but your host, Nudia Hernandez. It is Friday night. Aren't you excited? The weekend's here, the first weekend of October.

0: 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You can leave us a voice message or email us hotline at vocalo.org, or you could DM us at Vocalo on Instagram. There's so many ways to get a hold of us here on the Vocalo hotline. Our first request comes from Chicago Public Media colleague, one of our dear friends, Jen. Let's take a listen to her song request she's dedicating to some of her close friends.
1: My request is Beautiful Strangers by Mavis Staples, and it goes out to all of my friends who joined me for the Newport Folk Festival this year. So that's Mac, Lily, Sophia, Bhavna, Hannah, Corinne, and Paul.
0: Can you tell us a little bit more about the festival?
1: Yeah. So we were lucky enough to be on the same flight as Mavis, which was really exciting.
0: Wow.
1: And she ended up joining as a surprise guest during the finale of the festival, where she sang this song. And I had an emotional moment where maybe I was crying pretty hard.
0: It happens.
1: And all of my friends gathered around me and put their arms on my shoulders and held me. And we all cried together. And we were also surrounded by a lot of beautiful strangers, as the song says. Mm-hmm. And it was just one of my favorite moments of this summer.
0: Oh, I love that. Now, what do you think about this song in particular? Why did it emote you so much?
1: First of all, it is a song that I've been listening to since Mavis Staples released the album that this is on. And it's a cover of a Kevin Morby song. And I'm also a fan of Kevin Morby. So love to hear my favorite artists cover my other favorite artists. And it's also just such a sweet, heartfelt song about, you know, thinking about the good things in the world and going through it with the help of beautiful strangers.
0: I love that. We'll take a listen right now on the Vocalo Hotline.

0: This song right here, Northside Shawty by Myron LeBan, featuring Webster X. The song embodies the feeling of being in a situationship where we love, which we love here on the Vocal Hotline. Listen, if you want to tell us about your situationship, the lines are open, okay? 888-635-1112. We also love supporting Midwest artists. Myron, right there that you just heard, is a Chicago-based visual and musician. And the feature on that song, Webster X, is a recording artist from Milwaukee. You're listening to the Vocalo Hotline from WBEZ and Vocalo. I'm your host, Nudia Hernandez. Producer Judith told me that we had a last-minute request come in, a last-minute voicemail come in here on the hotline, and I have not listened to it. I have an assumption of what this is going to be, but let's go ahead and we're all going to take a listen together here on the hotline.
1: Hi, I don't know if there's a limit as to how many times I can call, but I would love to dedicate a song to my beloved wife, my partner in crime, my ride or die, my two babies mama, who's had a bit of a bumpy week, and no matter what, she always keeps that smile on her face, even on days when she doesn't really maybe wants to smile. She's a walking ray of sunshine and my lucky star. She also happens to be Nuya's mom, and Sophia's mom. So I would like to dedicate My Girl Wants to Party All the Time by Eddie Murphy, because no matter what, this song is always going to get her out on the dance floor, and it's Friday. And the weekend's here, and it's all going to be just fine. Nunu, I love you. It's your dad. Again.
0: 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Let's get into this Eddie Murphy, Party All the Time.

0: This song, Party All the Time by Eddie Murphy, it was released in 1985 off of his album, How Could It Be? The song peaked at number 2 on the Billboard Hot 100. Legendary comedian Richard Pryor bet Eddie Murphy $100,000 that he couldn't record a serious joke-free album. Murphy won the bet, but later joked that Pryor never actually paid up to it. But I mean, being friends with Richard Pryor, I think that's good enough, right? You don't need the $100K. 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I'm your host, Nudia Hernandez. 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Slide into our DMs at Vocalo on Instagram. Our next request comes from Kenny, who wants to celebrate his best friend. Let's go ahead and take a listen.
1: 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My dedication goes out to the best friend I ever had in life. And if she's listening, she'll know it's her. The song is Daphne Blue by the band Camino. It's a long story, but it's a bit of an old song, and I wanted to request it in case someone doesn't know it and might get something out of it like I did.

0: This song called Gone to the West by Zimbabwe-born, Australia-raised artist TK Mizda and LA rapper Duckworth. The track appears on Mizda's highly anticipated, highly acclaimed 2023 album, her sophomore album, Sweet Justice. That song, it samples Bernard White's 1981 jazz funk classic Spinning, the same sample used on Ski-Lo's 1995 hit I Wish. We'll be back right here on the Vocalo Hotline with more of your calls, your dedications, and your music coming up. Stay with us. 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We'll be back after this break.
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this track, Mañana Ser Bonito by Karol G, which means tomorrow will be beautiful in Spanish. And it refers to the hit 2023 album with that title track by the Colombian singer featuring Mexican singer Carla Morrison. A fun fact is that that song, in case you love it, it is a theme of post-breakup empowerment, healing, and self-confidence. It also won awards for Album of the Year at the Latin Grammys in 2023. And the significance of that song, it also became the first language Spanish album by a woman to reach number one on the U.S. Billboard Hot 200. So we love Karol G over here. Let's get to our next request here on the Vocalo Hotline. You know, this is a show every single Friday night. We make a living mixtape of Chicago for this hour, Friday from 8 to 9. This is exactly what the city is feeling. The songs you want to dedicate out there to the people that you love, or maybe you just need to hear a song for yourself. You could call in 888-635-1112, 888-635-1112. You could talk to me. If you're too shy, you might not want to talk to me. That's fine. You can leave us a voice message. I won't get my feelings hurt. Email us hotline@vocalo.org or slide into our DMs at Vocalo on Instagram. This next one is a request that we got via email from Kitty. Kitty writes, could you please play Tori Amos Silent All These Years? It made me weep as a teen who felt stifled by so many things. It now makes me weep because I'm finally breaking the patterns that stifled my true voice. Also, tomorrow is my 47th birthday. Much love for you and the show, Kitty. Thank you so much, Kitty, for sending this message to us. I love getting your guys' emails. Also, happy birthday! 47. I feel like that's going to be a great number, a great year for you. And let's go ahead and get to your song requests.

0: This is Mariah Carey's 1995 hit Fantasy. It made history as the first song by a female artist to debut at number one on the Billboard Hot 100. You may also know the remix featuring Old Dirty Bastard ODB of the Wu-Tang Clan, and that helped popularize the formula of pairing a mainstream female pop or R&B singer with a serious rapper. This is the Vocalo Hotline from WBEZ and Vocalo. I'm your host, Nudia Hernandez. 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We've been busy behind the scenes, okay? That is live radio, which we love. That's why we're here. Dial 888-635-1112, 888-635-1112 to talk to us live or leave us a message. 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Next, we revisit a request from Cassie. She's taking us down memory lane with a request that reminds her of a special family member. Let's go ahead and take a listen.
1: Hi, I'm Cassie, and I'd like to dedicate Build Me Up Buttercup by the Foundations to my grandmother, Anita, who just turned 88. Although my grandmother never learned to swim, she ensured I did by taking me to swim lessons the summer I was six. We would listen to the oldies radio in her car to and from swimming, and because of her, not only did I learn to swim, but I also developed a deep love of music from the 50s, 60s, and beyond. Love you, G-Ma.

This song, Build Me Up Buttercup, it is the 1968 hit by The Foundations. The Foundations were a mixed-race British soul group with members from Britain, West Indies, and Sri Lanka. The track gained a massive resurgence after being featured in the hit 1998 comedy There's Something About Mary during the memorable closing sing-along credits. I'm Nudy Hernandez, your host of the Vocalo Hotline. How funny, I just got like a flashback right now that I completely forgot about. My first boyfriend ever, he used to call me Buttercup. That's so funny. I'm telling you, that's a beautiful thing about music. Sometimes songs just take you places. More of your calls, dedications, and music is coming up, so stay with us. This is the Vocalo Hotline from WBEZ and Vocalo, and this is what Chicago sounds like. We'll be back after this break.

0: For 35 years, the Wiggles have been entertaining kids and their parents around the world. During that time, they've become stars and endured and embraced some big changes. I talked to the founding member and one of the newest Wiggles, plus they perform maybe the happiest session ever on the next Conversations from the World Cafe.
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0: Welcome back to the Vocalo Hotline. It's Nudie Hernandez, your host here. We're on WBEZ and Vocalo. And keep those calls coming. Producer Judith right now in the background is taking a call right now, okay? 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Our next dedication is a revisit from Kelly, who wants to hear some more Chicago local artists, which we love. Let's take a listen to it now.
1: Morning, Vocalo. I just wanted to tell you how much I love you. I've grown up in Chicago for 55 years. My name is Kelly, and I just wanted to share that I miss hearing Vic Mensa on your station. I love hearing Chance and Joey Perps. All right, just wanted to share. Thank you.

this song, Leave the Door Open by Silk Sonic, because sometimes you have to leave the door open, you know? This was the debut single by the super duo formed by Bruno Mars and Anderson .Paak. They had a lot of crazy names, and the label denied a lot of them, but I think Silk Sonic was the right name for them. They formed after Anderson .Paak opened for Bruno on his European leg of his 24 Karat Magic World Tour in 2017. And fun fact is that my parents are actually seeing Bruno Mars in LA tonight, and Anderson, DJ Pee-wee, because that is Anderson .Paak's, you know, alter ego DJ, is also on the tour. So they're still touring and they're still having fun together. And you know what? This episode is about friendship, right? Our theme this episode is friendship. That is a friendship I'm trying to get on. I want a bestie like that. And you know what? I think I do have one. It's the Vocalo Hotline from WBEZ and Vocalo. I'm your host, Nudia Hernandez. My friend that I'm talking about is a huge Sasha Keeble fan. It is New Music Friday, and she did drop a new hint. I mean, at midnight, I was getting the link for this song. It's called Options. Sasha is an R&B singer, and this song is about the complexities of the aftermath of a breakup. The line, calling you so we could have some breakup. Boop, boop, boop, boop, boop. Don't look at me crazy. When I'm in your bed, Keeble sings and she acknowledges the not so healthy post-breakup reunion while positioning herself as the one setting the terms. And look, we've all been there. We've all had messy breakups. You go back to each other and then you're like, no, I deserve better. And my friend who's listening right now, thank you so much. I love you. And you do deserve better. Girl, you deserve better, okay? So let's play this. I'll play this song for you. This is the Vocalo Hotline here on Vocalo and WBEZ. I'm your host, Nudia Hernandez. Before we go, I want to thank all the listeners who called in, who shared their requests and their songs. Remember, we are creating a living mixtape of Chicago, so keep the requests and the song dedications coming. I'm Nudia Hernandez, and this is the Vocalo Hotline, where Chicago tells its story one song at a time. Keep calling and stay beautiful. And here's Options by Sasha Keeble.

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1: Boulder, Colorado is suing two big energy companies, arguing they deceived people about the harms of fossil fuels and contributed to costly disasters.
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1: 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That's on the next morning edition from NPR News.
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6: Hot potato. If you have a little kid, they may have perked up hearing that. Or maybe your kids are older, but you know it because you've heard it hundreds of times. Even if you don't have kids, there's a chance you know Hot Potato by the Wiggles. Just the YouTube video has 43 million views. It started as a rock song by a band called The Cockroaches, but was transformed into a kid's tune when band member and founding Blue Wiggle Anthony Field got into early childhood education.
7: Once I started, it became this incredibly positive world of preschoolers and going where they want to go.
6: Coming up, Anthony and new member Yellow Wiggle, Sahai Hawkins, join me to tell the story of the Wiggles and how they changed over 35 years. Sahai, the first Wiggle with African heritage, reflects on being part of something she grew up watching.
8: It's now really cool that I get to be in the space. I'm part of the group. I'm not a token character. I'm part of the group. Like, there's eight Wiggles, so there's a person for each child to relate to.
6: The Wiggles, all of them, also perform live today. I'm Raina Duras. It's Conversations from the World Cafe.
9: Live from NPR News, I'm Dale Willman. Israeli investigators believe that the co-pilot who attacked the captain of a plane flying from Dubai to Tel Aviv while in midair last week likely acted alone. That's according to a person familiar with the matter, but who's not authorized to speak publicly. NPR's Kat Lonsdorf reports from Tel Aviv.
10: The Israeli investigation into the attack is pointing toward the likelihood that the co-pilot was a lone wolf attacker, that source told NPR. Investigators in the United Arab Emirates, which is leading the inquiry working with Israeli officials, announced they have deemed the incident an attempted terrorist attack, although the motive is still unknown. The co-pilot is from Oman, according to Israeli officials, raising questions about how he was allowed to fly a plane heading to Israel, as Israel does not allow pilots from countries it doesn't have diplomatic relations with to fly in its airspace. Several lawmakers in Israel are demanding an investigation into security failures that could have led to the incident. Kat Lonsdorf, NPR News, Tel Aviv.
9: President Trump has named a new czar who will oversee AI policy. The czar will also help lead a new White House team that will be focused on that technology. NPR's Shondalise Duster has more on our story.
11: President Trump says Director of National Intelligence Jay Clayton is the new White House AI czar and will help lead his superintelligence force. After Trump's meeting with AI leaders last week, Clayton pushed back on calls to pause developing the technology during an interview with CNBC.
12: To somehow say we should back away from this and let the rest of the world develop these models and implement these models. I don't think anybody in that room, and I don't think any American should think that that's a good strategy.
11: It is unclear what Clayton's appointment as AI czar means for the AI industry, as current artificial intelligence regulation by the U.S. government is limited. Shondalise Duster, NPR News.
9: Wall Street is headed into a week that will be light, at least in terms of economic data reporting. Investors are now mainly focused on the bond markets. And as NPR's Rafael Nam reports, those markets are continuing to signal big concerns by traders about the global economy.
13: It's been a volatile stretch in the bond markets, which have tumbled recently over worries about inflation. Stock investors tend to focus on company profits, but bond investors tend to be pretty sensitive to economic trends. And right now, there is room for concern. Tensions with Iran continue. keeping energy costs high at a time when inflation is already pretty elevated. The Federal Reserve has responded by raising interest rates last month, but policymakers want to be cautious given all the uncertainty about the economy. The result is that bond investors are nervous, and those nerves are now spreading to stock markets as well. Rafael Nam, NPR News.
9: And you're listening to NPR News. Allegations of a gang rape at a Cornell University fraternity house in 2024 and the botched effort this year to investigate the claim are reigniting a national reckoning. The nation's biggest anti-sexual assault hotline says calls have spiked since the case emerged. NPR's Amy Held reports.
14: This unfortunately feels all too familiar for many, many people.
15: Megan Cutter is chief of victim services at RAIN.
14: Someone in the United States is sexually assaulted every 68 seconds.
15: But they may not think of it that way at first.
14: A survivor's perception of their own experience, it is really common for that to change over time.
15: The I Am Jane Doe campaign is letting people express solidarity. Shay Thomas is a student at Cornell.
16: This is a movement that is meant to help bring light to the issues of women who have to deal with sexual harassment or assault.
15: Aisha Matan is a postdoc researcher at Cornell.
17: Every time I scroll through it, just people talking about their similar incident.
15: Even, she says, from 30 years ago. Amy Held, NPR News.
9: The erotic psychological thriller Verity topped North American box offices this weekend in its $1 in ticket sales. Resident Evil was in second. The latest in the horror film series brought in $12.5 million. Heart of the Beast finished

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1: 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I'm Raina Duris, playing you music for your inner child today before a super fun session with The Wiggles coming up. And you might not think that you like kids' music, but let down your guard a little with a few songs that are kind of for kids, also kind of for grown-ups. This is Ella Fitzgerald, A Tisket, A Tasket.

the sun are caused by the nuclear reaction between hydrogen, carbon, nitrogen, and helium.

0: 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Getting you warmed up for the Wiggles next on World Cafe.
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0: Hey, this is World Cafe. I'm Rena Duris. My guests today are one of the biggest bands who have ever been on the show. They've released several multi-platinum albums. They perform to an estimated 1 million people every year at their sold-out arena shows, and they've won 16 ARIA Awards in their home country of Australia. For 35 years, this group has been drawing crowds of adoring fans who sing along to almost every word of every song. I'm talking, of course, about the Wiggles. So when we had the chance to bring the Wiggles in, all eight of them, plus the Tree of Wisdom and Captain Feathersword and more, we knew it was going to be something very special. And as you're going to hear today, it really is. And even if you didn't grow up with the Wiggles, even if you don't have kids in your life, I urge you to stick around because this is one of the most glorious, fun World Cafe sessions ever. I don't think I've ever smiled as much as I did when we recorded this. In a minute, you'll hear my conversation with original founding member Blue Wiggle Anthony Field and one of the newest members, Yellow Wiggle Sahai Hawkins, who joined in 2022. But first, the Wiggles perform a live medley of some of their biggest hits, Fruit Salad, Rockabye Your Bear, and Hot Potato.

0: That was some of the Wiggles' biggest hits. You heard Rockabye Your Bear, Hot Potato, and Fruit Salad there. Live for World Cafe, I'm Raina Duris. And yes, the Wiggles are my guests today. I'm here talking with Blue Wiggle Anthony and Yellow Wiggles. Hi. Welcome to the World Cafe.
1: Thanks for having us.
2: Yeah, it's great to be here.
0: This is like one of the best days I've ever had at this job. It was so much fun. Thank you. And I know like some of those songs that we've just heard you've been playing for decades now. Anthony, you have. And I wanted to ask you about Fruit Salad. Tell us about writing that song. How do you write a song like Fruit Salad?
2: It's funny. I was in a rock band, the Cockroaches, they were called in Australia. And I was backstage with Jeff. He was also in the Cockroaches, who was in the original Wiggles too, Jeff. And I was thinking about that song, Yummy, Yummy, Yummy, I've Got Love in My Tummy, I think it was called. And I thought, yeah, that's such a great word, yummy, yummy. And I was very simple, D and V minor, and I just put them together and went Fruit Salad, Yummy, Yummy. And it was funny when you write a song like that, you know, because golden rule is children have got to understand the song, or it's got to be pretty simple, catchy. But that became an earworm for me. I couldn't go past Fruit Salad for about 2 or 3 years without that song going in my head.
0: Yeah, I feel like everyone in the World Cafe office is going to be singing Fruit Salad for the next week at least. Si, you're 20. What are your memories of hearing Fruit Salad as a kid, or any of those songs that we just heard?
1: They're pretty prominent. I mean, and not that long ago, really. I grew up watching The Wiggles, which is pretty cool. And yeah, I remember, like, I as a dancer would always take Fruit Salad to lessons and to class as our like mid break snack, and everyone would always be like, Fruit Salad, Yummy, Yummy. Like that was something everyone would say. But I grew up watching The Wiggles, so it's really cool that I am one now.
0: Yeah, I wanted to ask, like, how does it feel to be up there performing it? Because it seems like it would be kind of surreal at first.
1: Absolutely. I mean, like, especially the first performance. My first performance as like a Wiggle was, we have a Carols at the end of the year in Australia. It was Carols in the Domain. I've grown up watching that every year. And every time it'd be my favorite was when the Wiggles came on. The first time I did it, it felt absolutely magical. It was the coolest thing. It was Christmas time. I was dressed as a yellow Wiggle. I was like, I can't believe it. And at the time, all the OG Wiggles performed as well. So it was like it was kind of like Marvel Endgame all there. So it was pretty cool. I love it. It's the best job ever.
0: I'm talking with the Wiggles on World Cafe. Anthony, you mentioned the Cockroaches. That was a band before the Wiggles. It was you along, well, two of the other members were your brothers, Paul and John. And I'm going to play a little bit of the Cockroaches song, She's the One. She's the One.

0: So that's a bit of the cockroaches. She's the one. Were there already bits of the Wiggles' DNA in the cockroaches?
1: Oh, absolutely. And Australia in the 1980s was the best pub scene. We used to play in little pubs with the In Excess, Men at Work, all these groups that went on and just had massive hits around the world. And it was just such a great scene. And you could play in pubs in Australia without a record contract. They just go, yeah, come in and play, you know. And so the Cockroaches, we didn't have a record contract. We were playing all the surf clubs, all the pubs up and down the east coast of Australia, and we had the best time. But we wrote real pop songs. And when the Wiggles, I became an early childhood teacher, the DNA and my brother Johnny wrote some great songs, and that was with me all the time. When we were doing songs for children, I just thought, well, they've just got different lyrics, you know. It's a different subject matter,
0: but it's still kind
1: music.
0: Of the same.
1: It's got to be music. Yeah.
0: Why was childhood education something you were interested in?
1: I think the thing was, I really wasn't. I got in there by accident, and I'm so glad I did. I was in the Australian Army, the regular army, and I went to Germany before the wall came down, just to again age me. but I came back, and when I got out of the army, my sister Colleen was going to do in Australia. You can do it's called a mature age test. If you haven't got your high school certificate, you can do a mature age test, and you get to university for free. And so I went, she said, come on, I'm doing this early childhood, because she was really interested. And I went, okay, I'll just come along, I'll drop you off. But I actually went and did the test, and I passed. And I got into university, early childhood. Now, my sister lasted a week and went, it's not for me. And I went, I'm going to stay here. And I learned so much about empowering children. And once I started, it became this incredibly positive world of preschoolers and going where they want to go, like facilitating them and giving, empowering them through music, through activities. It was great.
0: And how to communicate with them.
1: That's right.
0: I would imagine. Like, what did you learn about, you use it all the time doing this job that you do now. What did you learn about communicating with little kids?
1: Well, yeah, young under fours are egocentric. So the world revolves around them, and they're only learning about the world. So we make it about them. So I always use the example. There's a song we did called Can You Point Your Fingers and Do the Twist? Now, if I hadn't been educated early childhood, that would have been Point Your Fingers and Do the Twist, which is a command from an adult. But Can You Point Your Fingers, Do the Twist is a challenge. And little children want to show you, yeah, I can do that. Or we had Wake Up Jeff. Jeff used to fall asleep, the original Wiggles. And children used to love. But what they loved about it, they were in charge of this silly adult. So there were things that came from being early childhood educated.
0: So when you were developing the Wiggles, what was the vision? Like, what did you want to do differently than maybe other children's entertainers out there?
1: Well, for a start, when we started, we were four men. But that was actually really good, because early childhood was looked upon as a woman's role. Three of us were early childhood qualified teachers, which was really rare in Australia in those times, and probably in the United States as well. And it's pretty crazy, because men are part of a child's world, you know, as dad or, you know, as a co-parent, whatever it is, or as a carer. So it was very important that we thought that children could see men up there dancing, showing their, you know, their softer side, you know, being silly. So that's how it started. As the years went on, I realised, boy, we're four men, and we need to, you know, get women in this group. And, you know, we had Jeff, Jeff is from Chinese background, and he was the first famous Chinese Australian in Australia. He was, and he still is. Everybody loves Jeff, but I went to a chicken shop once in Randwick and in Australia, and there was a Chinese man who was serving, and he said, "Jeff is he did so much for me because he's the first one of us that we've seen on television." There's a different time, you know, but that now with Sahai, same sort of thing. Would you think, Sahai?
2: I think, yeah. I think for Australian media especially, but especially in children's media, I mean, growing up, I grew up watching The Wiggles and I loved The Wiggles, but I do notice that, like, my favourite person on TV was Princess Tiana from Princess and the Frog, because that was literally the only representation there was. And so it's now really cool that I get to be in the space. I'm part of the group. I'm not a token character. I'm part of the group, but there's eight Wiggles, so there's a person for each child to relate to, either looks-wise or vibe-wise, which is really cool.
0: Yeah. We'll come back and dig a little bit more into that a little bit later, but I do want to ask you, do you feel, Sahai, a responsibility there?
2: I guess a little bit. It doesn't feel scary because we're literally acting as ourselves. We don't have fake names. Our characters are our names. So it is very much an extension, probably a more wiggly-fied version of us. But I feel like responsibility-wise, I think Anthony's been very good at picking who becomes Wiggles, and like it happens very organically. And I think we're kind of like, even if we don't know it at the time, we kind of fit the role well. Like, we have that vibe. But responsibility wise, I think I just feel really grateful. It feels really exciting to be, I don't know, inspiring for the next gen.
0: I'm here talking with Blue Wiggle Anthony and Yellow Wiggle Sahai. We're going to hear you perform another song now, and then we'll come back and we'll talk some more. It's a song called Bouncing Balls. It's a relatively new one. How do you decide, hey, bouncing balls, that would be a great thing to write a song about?
1: Well, it's based on a very, very old Western swing song called Big Ball in Boston.
0: Okay.
1: Which was about a big ball they threw in Boston. Then it became, Bob Wills did it in the Texas Playboys, Big Balls in Cowtown. It's got some crazy words on that, Big Balls and Countdown. So then we thought we'd do it, like, encourage children to get out and bounce balls. And we did a version with the Harlem Globetrotters, and it's had how many million views on YouTube?
2: I wish I knew the number, but it's kind of crazy.
1: It's in the 20s or 30 million views, but it does have that little bit of
2: innuendo.
1: Two meanings. But
2: the little ones, it's so clear. It goes over your head. It's exactly about bouncing balls, but the parents are laughing the entire time.
0: It definitely got some giggles in the studio.
1: Yeah.
0: Here's Bouncing Balls. It's The Wiggles live for World Cafe.
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1: The Wiggles performing Bouncing Balls live. 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
1: Welcome back to a very wiggly World Cafe. I'm Raina Duras, joined by The Wiggles today. The full cast is performing live, and I'm speaking with founding member Blue Wiggle Anthony Field and new member Yellow Wiggle Sahai Hawkins. So by the mid-90s, The Wiggles were blowing up in Australia. Audiences were getting really big. There was a Wiggles movie. Getting really big does mean that there's a lot more attention on you. And over the years, when there were lineup changes, that meant people would pay attention. Sometimes there was controversy around it. I'm curious for you, Anthony, what kind of conversations would you guys be having when it came to bringing in somebody new, knowing that you'd have to explain it to kids who might be attached?
5: Yeah, it's a good point. Children are different to adults, though. They do roll with what changes. And it's the funny thing, when Greg got very sick from the original Wiggles, one thing people didn't understand, adults didn't understand, it's not Mick Jagger leaving the Rolling Stones, because you've got, you know, maybe the children love Dorothy the best, or Murray, or
1: Dorothy
5: Greg,
1: the dinosaur, just Jeff, in case Dorothy, you're listening and you don't know.
5: Sorry. Or Wags the dog, or Henry the octopus. Yeah. So it's if the ethos is the same, the music still connects.
1: Yeah.
5: You know, and you can change. Sesame Street's had different hosts.
1: Sure, yeah.
5: I remember Blue's Clues changed, you know.
1: Yeah, it's interesting. The kids roll with the punches. Maybe it's the adults
5: it's
1: who
5: the
1: grew
5: adults
1: up with you who are feeling too,
5: that,
1: like, more like, you can't change my memory.
5: And fair enough. Right. I get that. Yep. Yeah.
1: So bringing new people in, let's talk a little bit, Sahai, about what that was like for you, because you did join in 2021. What was it? What do you remember from the day that you got the invite or the call? How did that happen?
6: It's like the craziest story, because initially I was a Red Wiggle, which is pretty cool. We had a TV series. It was Fruit Salad TV. It was on YouTube, and it was kind of the integration of seeing how 8 Wiggles would work. And so I was a Red Wiggle at the time. We performed that. We filmed it, and then it was mid-2021, so we went into lockdown. Everything was kind of crazy with COVID.
5: Yeah,
6: and we were doing interviews over Zoom because, you know, that was when it was announced. It was about a week before, because Australia had pretty strict restrictions on where you could go. So I was at home, and I don't live in the city, so I was at home in my room pretty much for a lot of months. And the week before restrictions were about to lift, the Wiggles office asked if I'd come in that Monday. And I was 15 at the time.
1: Yeah,
6: so I was like, I've got dancing, I've got school, can I come in Tuesday? And they're like, oh, we'd really like you to come in Monday. I was like, oh, okay, yeah, no worries. That Monday morning before, that was the day everything lifted and you were going back to work, going back to school, I got a call from the Wiggles team. Like, we really loved having you on board. Do you want to continue here? And I was like, absolutely, yeah. And they were like, do you want, we would love to have you as the Yellow Wiggle. And I kind of like freaked out. I was like, oh, like, I did not expect it at all. And I was like, absolutely, yes. So that exact day, went into the Wiggles office. I put on the yellow skivvy. We were feeling that it was a little blank. We were like, oh, we need something. I remember you on the phone to Katarina, because she was choreographer, but also kind of figured out outfits. And they were like, oh, we've got a sunflowers in one of the drawers. So I put on a flower headband. We took a photo, a style guide photo as a Yellow Wiggle, filmed the Hey Sahai song. And then the next day it was announced.
5: But the sunflower came because your name in Ethiopian means sun.
6: Yes, it does.
7: Oh,
6: yeah.
7: That's so
6: initially
7: perfect.
6: We found the flower headbands, but then we integrated it to sunflowers because literally the direct translation of Sahai is the sun.
5: But the thing being 15 years old, we made sure that mum or dad occasionally, but mum.
6: Yeah, it was mainly mum.
5: They always came on to with Sahai always. Yes. And that was great. So, and when Sahai became 18, it was very sad to see Robin go.
6: Yeah.
7: Mum. Your parents weren't going to come with you.
5: We all loved him.
7: They're part of the team.
6: Just part of the ritual,
1: Right now, if you're just joining us, I'm speaking with Sahai Yellow Wiggle and Anthony Blue Wiggle from The Wiggles on World Cafe. There have always been other characters in the Wiggles universe, like Dorothy the dinosaur. Another newer member of the Wiggles is the Tree of Wisdom, who's played by your nephew, Dominic. Anthony, could you tell us a bit about the Tree of Wisdom, especially for listeners who might not be able to see him right now?
5: Yeah, if you Google the Tree of Wisdom, you'll see a man dressed in a tree costume and pretty well low-budget tree costume. And he dances like your favourite uncle at a pub.
1: He's
5: phenomenal. How that came about, we were doing an old Celtic number, The Rattling Bog, and I said, we need someone to play a tree. And he first played it very straight, and then I thought, Dom, so good. I said, Dom, come out. And boy, did he come out. And he's made it his own. He's become a cult figure. Some amazing people have shared him. Your best knowing.
6: Yeah, the Kardashians were sharing him so many times to their story. I know, like, we didn't even know that was in that realm, but Dom's really gone viral.
1: The video has, I think when I checked it yesterday, just before this interview, I was like, it has 15 million views on YouTube.
5: Yeah.
1: Which is wild.
5: Wild, yeah. Yeah, and when we do the show, the shows around the States, England, Ireland, Scotland, all over the world, people dress in tree costumes, dads and mums, and also, which we love, we've had a lot of adults with Down syndrome who seem to really attach to...
6: They, like, love the tree.
5: And sometimes they come up on stage with the tree and do a dance, and it is fantastic. And the roar from the crowd is the best of the night, isn't it?
6: Yeah, it absolutely is. Yeah,
5: so, yeah, he's inspired a lot of people to just get up and have a lot of fun.
1: Okay, well, while you're listening to this, I encourage you to do your best dance moves. This is Rattlin' Bog, performed live by The Wiggles on World Cafe.

0: That was so much fun. The Wiggles, Rattlin' Bog, live from World Cafe. I'm Raina Duras, sitting down with Blue Wiggle Anthony and Yellow Wiggle Sahai. Rattlin' Bog, I was so excited when I found out you were going to be playing this. It's a traditional Irish folk song. I like to put this song on the jukebox at the bar just to like drive people kind of nuts. Yep. And Anthony, I know that you have a side project where you play trad music called Unusual Commoners.
1: Yeah. I play bagpipes, mandolin and tenor banjo. But the Rattlin' Bog, I was just in Ireland a couple of months ago and I heard that in every pub I went to.
0: It's great,
1: and they do it at weddings. And
0: how long did it take everyone to learn that song? Because there's a lot of words, and they move real fast.
1: Lockie was amazing at learning that. It's a drinking game as well in Ireland and Newfoundland. They played, if you get it wrong, of course, we drink some water.
0: And Sahai, what do you do for yourself outside of the Wiggles?
2: Outside of the Wiggles, well, I'm a dancer, so dance has been my number one thing. I love it. It's my pride and joy. So I love dancing. I like teaching. I like taking classes. But I've kind of joined onto the bandwagon of the Unusual Commoners.
0: Yeah, really?
1: But of course,
2: we go a bit more soul.
1: Soul numbers. Yeah. Trad numbers. But also, you appeared in a film clip of a famous person. Somebody who did Friends of Dorothy with us.
2: Oh, that's right. Orville Peck.
0: Really?
2: Yeah. And it came from that. We did our Friends of Dorothy music collab, which loved. It was the best thing ever. And Orville was in Australia while he was filming Street Fighter. And I bumped into him in Bondi at mid-walk. And he came up and he's like, oh, my goodness.
0: Was he wearing
2: like,
0: the mask?
2: No. And that's why I didn't recognize who he was. Because I
1: Did you recognize?
2: No. He texted me and was like, did I just walk past you in Bondi? Came back and I was like, oh my goodness, like I didn't remember, like just because I'm so used to seeing him with the mask on. Chatted for a little bit, got phone numbers, and then he was like, I'd love for you to be in my video clip. I'm coming out with a new song. And so I got to do that, which is like a whole new like aspect of genre and project, which was so cool. It's like a little
1: And Zahai has influenced our music. So we did this tune called Coco Loco, which is I love it. When the live show, we have 25-foot inflatable giraffes come out. But so I get to dance that. What's that style?
2: It's a little bit of salsa. It's a bit of like a mix of salsa and Afro beats. Like Anthony said, you know, the Wiggles started with rock songs and we're just introducing children to different genres of music. But yeah, I think it's fun because you get to add a little bit of your own style to the Wiggles group.
0: Let's hear some Coco Loco. This is the Wiggles on World Cafe.

0: The Wiggles, Coco Loco on World Cafe. I'm talking to Blue Wiggle Anthony and Yellow Wiggle Zahai. Before we get to the last song and talk about that, what is the most rewarding part of doing this, being in the Wiggles?
1: There's so many, but I think it's really just seeing how much of an impact you can make on a child's life. You know, like being a Wiggle, it's a lot of children's first introduction to music, live shows, the creative space. We've done a lot of meetings where we've gone to like hospitals and met children and realized that with surgeries, really big moments in their life, how much the Wiggles have helped them get through those moments. Talking to family members of how they've been able to cope with really sad, really good times through listening to the Wiggles. I think it's something you don't think about daily, but when you hear what the impact's made, it's kind of really special and surreal that you get to be in that position. Yeah.
2: I'm the same. I going to the children's hospital all around the world and playing the guitar next to the bed, and the children smile for those times, and mum or dad says that's the first time they've smiled in a, you know, because they've had so much pain or things. You feel so sorry for the parents too. Yeah. In Australia, every year we go on Christmas Day to the children's hospital. I remember one time we went there, and Australia's got terrible surf, like really vicious surf, and a lot of tourists come and they don't know how dangerous it is, and the rip tides, you know, things like that. And I remember once we went in, and the poor little baby, not a baby, like 2-year-old Japanese girl, and the parents, now they didn't know who we were. But she had water in her lungs and things. But we played some music. We played Haro Kakita, just Japanese tune. And it was just the effort that, and I think people like that you're acknowledging that their child means something. But years later, we met those parents and the little child again. And it was just one of the great moments.
0: On World Cafe, I am talking to Yellow Wiggle Zahai and Blue Wiggle Anthony. The last thing I want to talk about really does have to do with that kind of intergenerational appeal that the Wiggles have. You're going to do a cover for us on World Cafe today. You have had success covering songs before. In 2021, the Wiggles did a cover of Tame Impala's Elephant for Australian radio station Triple J.

0: So that version of Elephant by the Wiggles went to number one on Triple J's Hottest 100 poll that year, which is the first time a cover went to number one and a children's act had gotten to number one. Could you tell me what that meant to you when that happened?
1: Well, it meant so much that I got a tattoo.
0: Oh, my God.
2: Hottest 100.
0: Hottest 100
1: champions.
0: So if you're listening, it's like it's a boxer.
1: Yeah.
0: With it says the Hottest 100 at the top, bottom says champion.
1: Guess what I did? I got the year wrong.
0: It says 2022.
2: It was the year like it was played, but not the year that it won.
0: You know what? I think it's okay.
1: Doesn't matter. It meant the world. And then Kevin came to a Wiggles show, and he got in the blue outfit, and he sung it with us.
2: Oh, yeah, amazing!
1: And Tame Impala were playing in America at Halloween, and they went on stage dressed as the Wiggles. It's so much fun.
0: The last song you're going to perform for us is a cover. It's a song that went to the number one at the same poll, actually, in 2023.
2: Yeah.
0: I don't know if you knew that, but it's Olivia Dean's track, Man I Need. Why did you choose this song?
1: Can I jump in?
0: Please.
1: Now, I have no idea. I had never heard the song before, but Lucia once again, and yourself, Sahai, you both met Olivia Dean at our ARIA Awards. At last year?
2: Yeah, last year.
1: And both cried?
2: No, Lucci cried. Lucci was over
1: in
2: the moon.
1: Tears.
2: In tears.
1: So you guys chose that number?
2: Yes, when we knew we were doing this, we were like, we have to think of a cover, something that's current. And it's hard to find current songs that are uplifting and joyful too, because you got to keep it wiggly. And we're thinking, what's something that's amazing? What's someone we love? And Olivia Dean, she's like the queen.
1: But when I heard it for the first time, I went, no, it's brilliant, but it
2: needs to be more.
1: I don't know how that's wiggly. I don't know how it's wiggly. So that's when I came out with the idea of why don't we throw Six Little Ducks. But guess what? Six Little Ducks is not known in Australia. So I had to teach the guys Six Little Ducks.
2: Yeah.
1: As well as
2: us teaching him Man I Need. I know it was a little like integration there. Yeah. Transfer of knowledge.
1: So it's just to let them know that it's the Wiggles in there as well. But
2: Because initially when we first started singing it, we were very, you know, not somber, but we were trying to match
1: it was
2: the
1: like
2: feel.
1: When we did Elephant, we were too faithful, and you guys were very faithful to it and very reverent, which is great. Yeah.
0: But you got to make it wiggly.
2: You got to make it wiggly, but it makes it more fun too. It's us. It's what we do. But yeah, we loved it. It was so fun. We're currently been on the road. So mid sound checks, we've been practicing.
1: Nothing scared us more in our career than today and the Triple J one.
0: Well, Sahai, you sing so beautifully in this. Thank you so much for playing it for us today. Here is the Wiggles, Man I Need.

0: The Wiggles covering Olivia Dean's Man I Need live for World Cafe. This has been amazing. I've been speaking to Blue Wiggle Anthony and Sahai, a Yellow Wiggle. It has been such a joy having you here. I'm going to have a smile on my face for the rest of the month, probably maybe longer. Thank you so much for being here.
1: Thank you.
0: Probably one of the best days of my life, thanks to the Wiggles. Thanks as well to World Cafe producer Miguel Perez for his work on that session. And you have to see the video. There's video of the full performance. You get to see the Tree of Wisdom dancing. It's all at worldcafe.org. Thank you, as always, to our affiliate stations across the country who bring this show to you. We produce it at WXPN at the University of Pennsylvania in Philadelphia. I'm Raina Duras. 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
8: Hello, you're with Newsday from the BBC World Service with Krupa Paddy and Rob Young.
9: Coming up, the US has withdrawn its B-1 bombers from an airbase in southern England, which had been the target of what was called a suspected terrorist plot a week ago. The aircraft had launched attacks on Iran.
8: We'll hear from a former US counterintelligence official.
10: This move would not have been made had there not been, I think, the potential for a threat to materialize or for a lot of security gaps that can't be filled.
9: Brazil's election goes to a runoff as the right-wing challenger Flavio Bolsonaro beats expectations. We bring one expert's assessment of the competition so far.
8: And why cancer rates among young people might be on the rise. The BBC investigation takes a closer look at how those risks can be reduced. First, a bulletin of the latest news.
11: BBC News with Neil Nunes. Brazil's presidential election is heading to a second round runoff after neither the left-wing president Lula da Silva nor his right-wing challenger Flavio Bolsonaro won a majority. Mr. Bolsonaro, a son of the detained former president Jair Bolsonaro, will take a lead of less than 2 percentage points into the runoff in 3 weeks. He said he's confident Brazil will choose what he called a modern government.
12: What I have to say is that Lula is fighting for power. He has already contested 7 presidential elections. 7 presidential elections. He cares about power. I care about Brazil's future.
11: President Lula called the result unexpected but said he was ready for the next stage.
13: The people have to choose. On one side, we have only uncertainty. There's nothing there that offers any promising future for Brazil. The son's record does not include his father's story, and we don't know whether other family members will eventually feature in it.
11: The United States has withdrawn all its bombers from an airbase in England, which was the target of a suspected terror plot, and redeployed them to their home stations. Last week, the British authorities declared a major incident after intercepting vans apparently on their way to the base. Our security correspondent Frank Gardner has this assessment.
14: The unexpected mass withdrawal of America's heavy bombers from RAF Fairford has happened so suddenly
1: It hints at something approaching panic in the Pentagon. While here, counterterrorism police are still investigating what some are calling the recent alleged terror plot against the base, there must be concerns in Washington that the US cannot risk catastrophic damage to another one of its high-value military aircraft. The B-1 Lancer bombers that have been using Fairford each cost more than $300 million, and fears of an Iranian attack on RAF Fairford or other British bases used by the US means they may not be back for some time.
11: The UN climate change chief is warning that rising temperatures are putting pregnant mothers and newborns at risk. Simon Steele is due to speak to delegates in Fiji. Here's Sophie Glass-Ryan with more.
14: Mr. Steele calls pregnancy and birth the new fault line in the global climate crisis, and one which is potentially fatal. His words are backed up by new findings from a survey by the charitable foundation Wellcome that found that almost three-quarters of healthcare professionals working with mothers and babies had reported increases over the past 5 years in complications linked to extreme heat. This year, around 33 countries reported their hottest July since records began.
11: Sophie Glass-Ryan reporting. This is the world news from the BBC. Oil exports from Middle Eastern states other than Iran have exceeded pre-war levels for the first time, according to data from a maritime tracking firm. The figures show exports above pre-war levels on 4 of the last 7 days at the end of September, despite attacks on vessels continuing in the Strait of Hormuz. The U.S. military's Southern Command says it's killed 4 people in a strike on a small boat in the Caribbean. It claims the victims were narco-terrorists, but did not provide evidence. Jacob Evans has this report.
15: There's been a lull in American attacks on supposed drug boats in the Caribbean and the Pacific in recent weeks. Surveillance footage released by SOUTHCOM of this latest incident shows a small vessel travelling across the sea before a long and thin projectile utterly obliterates it. A UN report last month said more than 220 people have been killed in similar strikes over the last year. The legality of the attacks has been questioned by rights groups. A special UN report said they could constitute crimes against humanity and murder under international law.
11: Israel's army said it's shot and killed a person in an area it occupies in southern Syria. The IDF said someone tried to infiltrate one of its positions. It's the latest in a string of Israeli military actions in the area, which lies outside the UN buffer zone between the Golan Heights and southwest Syria. The Prime Minister of Samoa, Laulia Leota-Schmidt, has apologized after a leaked old video showed him performing a Nazi salute and shouting Heil Hitler. He said he rejected Nazism and anti-Semitism, adding the video was from a private family gathering released by the country's main newspaper, the Samoa Observer, which has been banned from attending government events.

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1: Trench warfare was a defining feature of World War I. Now, in the 21st century, it's evolved for the Russia-Ukraine war. Soldiers in that war refer to the kill zone.
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1: Good morning. You're listening to 91.5 WBEZ. I'm Claire Lane. Always glad to have you along. Shaping up to be a pretty nice afternoon yet again today. Decent amount of sun. High right around 67 degrees. And for football fans of all kinds, good day for Bears fans yesterday. They beat the Jets 23-12. And Northwestern University debuted its new stadium over the weekend with a win. University celebrated the new Ryan Field. There's a light show, fireworks. And Northwestern got the W over Penn State. The $875 million stadium built on the same site as the former Ryan Field. We've got Marketplace, that's about 10 minutes away, a look at the oil market and an agreement from the OPEC subgroup, that's OPEC Plus. That story, along with the day's business news at 5:51 right here on 91.5 WBEZ. Stay with us.
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1: Looking at traffic so far this early Monday morning, some of you catching those early Monday morning flights out of O'Hare. Kennedy a bit slow up on I-90 to Mannheim, about 29 minutes to the big airport. Also seeing delays on the tri-state southbound. Where else but to O'Hare. Crowded on the ramp to westbound I-190.
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1: Clear skies, 50 degrees near Midway at 5:45.
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0: 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I'm A. Martinez.
8: And I'm Michelle Martin. Employees of the U.S. Department of Agriculture's flagship research facility could be in their final days of work this week. That's because the USDA is relocating its scientists from that facility in a close-in suburb of Washington, D.C., to labs across the country. Macy Byers with Harvest Public Media in Omaha, Nebraska, has been speaking with some lab employees about the move, and she's here to tell us more about it. Good morning, Macy.
9: Good morning, Michelle.
8: So first of all, tell us what's so important about this research facility.
9: Yeah, it's called the Beltsville Agricultural Research Center, or BARC. It's the oldest USDA lab at over 110 years old, and it's also the biggest. It sits on this huge 6,500-acre campus outside of D.C. in Maryland, and there are about 20 different research units there. Last summer, there were about 400 employees. And scientists at BARC study things like foodborne pathogens, plant diseases, crop yields. They're really on the front lines of threats that U.S.-grown food can face. And so many innovations have also come out of BARC, like pesticide mixtures and livestock management tools. Most people would probably recognize seedless red grapes, shelf-stable butter, and the turkey breed we eat at Thanksgiving as some of BARC's famous inventions.
8: Okay, good to know. So why is the administration closing the lab?
9: Yeah, so the idea is that closing it would save money. The lab does need some repairs, and operating it in Metro DC is generally expensive. It's part of a USDA reorganization plan announced in July 2025. The closure is part of that. And the plan is for scientists to move to labs all over the country and work closer to farmers. Like, for example, we have a lab here in Nebraska in a rural town called Clay Center that studies meat and animals.
8: Now, you spoke to some employees there. Are they willing to move? Are they ready to move?
9: Yeah, it sort of varies. My sources inside BARC have told me that most employees there did choose not to take their relocation offer. Manon Sharma is one of them. He studied produce and foodborne pathogens there for almost 2 decades.
10: You're being asked to move to a place sight unseen. You don't know how your research will be affected by that.
9: And many of these other labs are in really rural areas or small cities, very different from Metro DC that they're used to. And in Sharma's case, he would have had to move his family as well, so he switched to a private sector job instead. I spoke to about a dozen former and current employees. They asked me not to use their names as they worry about professional repercussions for speaking out, but many reported that they had no input in where they would go, and they got few answers about relocations from USDA supervisors when asked. Some scientists took early retirements, and some did agree to move. Others, like Sharma, have already moved on.
8: Okay, but if all these experienced research scientists with these specialized areas are not taking these offers, what effect do they think this will have on food safety?
9: Yeah, they say the restructuring will hurt U.S. food safety by interrupting this really highly specialized research. BARC scientists have worked on things like Cyclospora and New World screwworm, which have both affected the U.S. food supply this year. Here's Sharma again.
10: I think it's highly disappointing and highly wasteful not to continue that work. I mean, this work costs money, it costs resources.
9: And for its part, the USDA tells me they've been in constant communication with employees about the relocation and closure process.
8: Okay, only a few seconds left here. Today was supposed to be the last day for the BARC lab, but it's still working. It's still open.
9: That's right. There is a court case that could delay things or stop the closure. There's the federal government employee union challenging the reorganization. There's also a stay order giving a California federal judge time to consider an injunction.
8: That's Macy Byers with Harvest Public Media. Macy, thank you. And this is NPR News.
1: 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I'm Claire Lane. Thanks for joining us, getting up early with us. Hopefully your weekend gave you some rest, gave you some relaxation. A high near 67 today, a little bit of sun throughout the afternoon should be quite nice for you. Coming up, we've got Marketplace, a visit to a makerspace where people are building all kinds of things, including businesses. That conversation right around the corner on the Marketplace Morning Report. Also, investigators are still searching for the motive behind the mid-air attack aboard a commercial plane full of people heading from Dubai to Tel Aviv last week. We are going to bring you the latest on those investigations coming up at the top of the hour. Stay with us.

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5: From Marketplace in Washington, I'm Kimberly Adams. We're starting with oil this morning, and despite the ongoing conflict in the Middle East, global commodities tracking firm Kepler says crude oil exports from the region hit pre-war levels in the latter part of September. Brent crude is currently trading at $102.97 a barrel. This comes as key members of OPEC pledged to keep their oil production targets steady next month. They made the announcement after a brief meeting yesterday, but as Marketplace's Nancy Marshall Genzer explains, their promises might not mean much.
6: OPEC issued a press release yesterday with a promising headline. It says core OPEC members, known as the OPEC Plus countries, are reaffirming their commitment to market stability. OPEC Plus includes Saudi Arabia, Iraq, Kuwait, and Oman, and allies like Russia. Saudi Arabia, Iraq, and Russia pledged to produce the most oil next month, but these are mostly paper targets. OPEC Plus countries have been missing their quotas because of the war in the Middle East. Reuters estimates their exports have only reached 60-80% of normal levels in the past few months. OPEC Plus says it'll meet again on November 1st. They've delayed their annual capacity review. That helps them settle on their production quotas for next year, including decisions on which countries get to produce more oil. I'm Nancy Marshall Genzer for Marketplace.
5: Let's do the numbers. Dow, S&P, and NASDAQ futures are down in the 0.2% to 0.3% range, with the Dow future down 107 points. The 10-year Treasury yield is up at 5.28%.
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5: This year has been dominated by headlines about artificial intelligence, but as the AI build-out accelerates, some are looking for ways to slow down. I found evidence of that at Makerspace NYC, a community workshop in New York, busy with people sewing, welding, drilling, making things. Some just for fun, but for others, it's where they make their living. The sawdust is flying in the Makerspace wood shop when I visit on a Tuesday afternoon. Scott Van Kampen, executive director here, is showing me around, pointing out folks one by one who've come to depend on this place to run their small businesses.
7: We're really super proud to be able to support those people as they get a foothold in their industry.
5: Creators can rent tools and other resources from the Makerspace for a fraction of what it would cost them to buy them outright. Scott co-founded this nonprofit with his wife, D.B. Lampman, in 2013.
8: I think 90% of the people that are here are freelancers that are doing it as a business.
5: I meet one of these entrepreneurs, Simon Berry, in the sewing area.
9: These are cushions for a banquette that I made. Which is
5: you make furniture.
9: I make furniture, yeah.
5: I ask Simon how important this place is for his business.
9: The initial investment of opening a woodworking studio, whatever, all the tools is pretty prohibitive.
10: What kind of startup costs would you be looking at if you actually had to buy all the stuff that you're using here?
9: Like 20,000?
10: Versus what do you end up paying monthly here for your space?
9: 600.
5: There's also a cheaper membership, a couple hundred dollars a year, for more limited access. The membership fees that Scott and DB collect from about 420 members help keep this place running, along with foundation support from the city and state. There's also a limited number of free memberships for low-income people in the neighborhood. Over in the metal shop, makers hammer away and sparks dance behind thick plastic protective screens amid soldering and welding. One of the artists used this place to pivot careers completely. Seth Cousins is a self-described former tech guy.
11: 25, 30 years as a software engineer, product manager, delivery, tech stuff.
10: And now?
11: And now I'm a sculptor. Mm-hmm. So in April, I left a startup that I was working at and started working here. Full-time.
5: He recalls a recent conversation with a younger software engineer, a neighbor, who said that the work had changed from thinking about code and solving problems to now babysitting AI agents that do a lot of the work.
11: And I figure when they do take over the world, this sort of physical stuff is going to be the last thing that they take over, so we'll be safer for a little bit longer.
5: That's job safety, he says, and it's better than staring at a screen all day. But not everyone I meet here is doing this for work.
12: Hi, this is Hello. So beautiful. I'm Kimberly.
13: Kimberly, nice to meet you.
12: Nice to meet you also. Could you describe what you're making here, if that's okay?
13: I'm making a raven.
5: Miles Cocker is making this ornate raven out of steel.
13: It's my grandson.
12: This is great. How many of these have you made?
13: This is my first bird.
12: Oh, really?
13: Yes.
12: What else have you made?
13: It's a cat, a dog, a crocodile, a koala, and a platypus.
12: All for your grandkids?
13: Yep.
12: They must love these things. My grandfather used to make whirligigs for us
13: when
12: I was a kid.
13: And do you still have them?
12: I do. I do still have my whirligig, yes.
13: Hey, great.
5: I'm not sure you'd get this kind of moment in a room full of robots. And these tactile skills, says Executive Director Scott Van Kampen, are even more valuable in our increasingly digital-focused economy.
7: The stuff where really we need to manipulate and to make decisions quickly and accurately, I don't think that robots are actually going to replace us.
5: He's proud to give people a place to build something, whether that's furniture, an animal made of steel, or a business.
7: It is very rewarding to be able to support and encourage these people to really build whatever they want to build.
5: We've got videos of all these creations on our Instagram right now. We're at Marketplace APM. I'm Kimberly Adams with the Marketplace Morning Report. 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
3: You can always catch a wrap-up of the day's business news as well. That's during Marketplace right here at 4:30 on 91.5 and always on the WBEZ app. Almost 6 o'clock. I'm Claire Lane. We are going to see some sun this afternoon. Another mild high right around 67 degrees and plenty more ahead. The U.S. Senate race in Texas could shatter the state's campaign spending records.
14: I have never seen it to the point where I thought it was a presidential campaign because of how many ads you're seeing for both candidates.
3: Analysts say the main reason is that this is the Democrats' best chance to win a statewide election in 30 years. We're going to bring you that story, latest on campaign ad spending, coming up next hour. Also, a beauty salon and barbershop are now open for business in a residential facility. This is in North Lawndale. More to come in our local newscast coming up at 6:04. Stay with us.
15: 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We'll find out how different communities are handling something seen as both a vice and a potential source of revenue. 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
3: Quiet morning so far, clear skies, 49 degrees at O'Hare. Clear skies in Joliet, even a bit chillier, 44 degrees. We'll see a high near 67 today.
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17: Live from NPR News in Washington, I'm Corva Coleman. The U.S. Supreme Court opens its new term today. The first case they'll hear involves climate change. The city of Boulder, Colorado, is suing two big energy companies. Boulder officials want the companies to share the cost of paying for disasters that are made worse by global warming. The companies want to shift this argument from state courts, where it's been heard, to federal courts. NPR's Carrie Johnson says the U.S. Supreme Court has other cases on its docket this term.
18: We do have some big cases already, including a challenge to state bans on the very popular AR-15 assault-style rifles. There's going to be a clash over religion in schools, specifically a universal pre-K program in Colorado, and there are a number of immigration cases brewing. But the court is still adding new cases to the docket, so more is going to be coming.
17: NPR's Carrie Johnson reporting. Cornell University is expected to announce this week which outside law firm will independently review its handling of rape allegations involving a former student. NPR's Windsor Johnston reports the case is prompting survivors of sexual assault to share and write about their own experiences.
19: Aaron Smith of Winchester, Kentucky, says reading about the Cornell allegations brought back feelings from an assault when she was 12 years old.
20: I was so enraged. I had to set my phone down and just pace around my kitchen like a caged tiger.
19: Trauma specialist Hannah Bronstein says for some survivors, following the news coverage can feel like reliving an earlier assault.
21: Body flashbacks, not just memory flashbacks. They can almost transport them back there.
19: Bronstein says limiting time spent on news and social media or stepping away when it becomes overwhelming can help. Windsor Johnston, NPR News.
17: One American and two German scientists today have been awarded the 2026 Nobel Prize in Physiology or Medicine. NPR's Rob Stein reports it's for their fundamental discoveries that help explain how the brain works.
22: The Nobel Assembly at the Karolinska Institute in Sweden awarded the prize to two German scientists, Peter Hegemann and Gerd Nagel, and one American, Carl Dizeroff, at Stanford University. The three scientists played key roles in discoveries that led to light-controlled switches that turn nerve cells on and off. The technique opened a new way to understand the function of neurons, known as optogenetics. The Nobel Committee says the discoveries laid the foundation for a new era of neuroscience, including helping understand how the brain forms memories, feelings, and behaviors. Rob Stein, NPR News.
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3: Right now it's 49 degrees under clear skies at 6:04. Good morning. I'm Claire Lane with WBEZ News. The Supreme Court has agreed to review a federal policy that denies bond hearings to detained immigrants facing deportation. In Chicago, some advocates say they'll be watching closely. Last year, the Trump administration implemented a mandatory detention policy denying bond hearings to non-citizens who entered the U.S. illegally. Before this policy, immigrants who were not found to be a threat to public safety or flight risk could be released on bond while fighting deportation. The fifth annual Southside Science Festival was this weekend. People were exposed to different disciplines like aerospace, the environment, and biology. WBEZ's Summer Van Benten reports from UChicago.
23: Yeah. That's the sound of kids and parents alike in awe of the magical illusion that is nitrogen oxide. One of those kids, 7-year-old Suzanne Lau.
24: So they did a bottle trick and then, yeah, the bottle exploded.
25: Yeah, it was crazy.
23: Her friend Advaita Ablash says she's surprised by just how cold liquid nitrogen is.
25: And how crazy it is if you don't be careful with it.
23: Thousands of people weave through the campus exploring demonstrations, experiments, and playing games. Summer Van Benten, WBEZ News.
3: A beauty salon and barbershop are now open for business in a residential facility in North Lawndale. The social services nonprofit UCAN Chicago is providing salon services to the young people who live at the Dearmeyer Therapeutic Youth Home. The 70-bed residence houses youth with histories of trauma, abuse, and neglect who are in the care of the state. Krista Hamilton is the group's president.
0: Despite some of the circumstances that brings them to the residential facility, they're able to still have high self-esteem, a lot of dignity and respect. And a lot of that does start with how you care for your hair.
3: Hamilton says licensed cosmetologists will offer services like haircuts, braids, and silk presses. In sports, Bears beat the Jets 23-12 yesterday. White Sox gearing up for game two of the ALDS in Cleveland against the Guards. It's a 4 p.m. first pitch this afternoon. I see delays on the outbound Kennedy this morning. If you're catching a flight from O'Hare, it'll take you about 34 minutes to get there from downtown.
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0: When you make that gift at wbez.org/donate, you can ensure that we're going to be here for the long haul. 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I'm Ariel Van Cleve.
1: And I'm Stephen Arroyo. 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
0: And that's right, and when you make that gift, one of those 9 folks who's going to make that gift, you're going to have your gift doubled. 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
1: Okay, and so we have a lot of incentives today. We have, of course, the civic participation piece. 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We have this double going, this match right now where your gift will be doubled. And we also have, Ariel, how about an autumn warm-up bundle?
0: Ooh, perfect timing.
1: This is fantastic.
0: /donate.
1: Okay, and so we have a lot of incentives today. We have, of course, the civic participation piece. We have more things that we're going to be talking about.

0: folds over. It looks so cozy, and you can bundle up with this hat with the Autumn Warm-Up Bundle. 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You can be one of those people at wbez.org/donate or by calling 888-915-9239.
1: And what I like about that hat is also that it's like a baby blue. It's not even just like, you know what I mean? Oh, I love the color of it. You know, Stephen mentioned pie. Oh gosh, have we got something for you? Another little sweetener, and in this case, we really do mean it. You can enter to win a year of pie from Hoosier Mama Bakery. Now, this is a Chicago institution. We are a Chicago institution. This is a double whammy, and you also get to have the matching funds. All of this with your one gift and just a couple minutes of your time. Six lucky winners will receive a total of 12 pies. That's one pie per month from Hoosier Mama Pie Company. This is an opportunity you do not want to delay on. Take care of it right now as you've got the time before the day gets away from you. 888-915-9239, wbez.org/donate.
0: And we have just about 50 minutes to go in the hour. We are still looking for nine people. It's a very manageable number. Nine people. Is that you? I hope so, because every hourly goal that we meet moves WBEZ closer to what it needs for the year ahead. You can choose an amount that works for you. And right now, once again, that number is going to be doubled thanks to this match that we have for a limited time. So let's put this goal behind us. 888-915-9239 or wbez.org/donate.
1: That's right. 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And thank you so much.
2: 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I'm Amy Martinez in Culver City, California.
3: And I'm Michelle Martin in Washington, D.C. Good morning. An investigation into last week's mid-air attack aboard a commercial flight from Dubai to Tel Aviv has found that the co-pilot who tried to take control of the plane intended to crash it into Israel's Ben-Gurion airport.
2: That's according to a person familiar with the matter who is not authorized to speak publicly. In a few moments, we'll speak with a retired FBI special agent about the ongoing investigation. We begin with the news.
3: For more, we're joined by NPR's Kat Lonsdorf in Tel Aviv. Hi, Kat.
4: Hey, good morning.
3: So there are several countries conducting investigations into this attack. So what do we know?
4: Well, over the weekend, officials in the United Arab Emirates, which is leading the investigation, announced that they had deemed the incident a terrorist attack. That assessment agreed with what Israeli officials had been saying earlier. We still don't have a clear motive for the attack. This morning, a source familiar with the investigation told NPR that the co-pilot who attacked the captain intended to fly the plane to Ben-Gurion Airport, which was its destination, but then crash it into the airport. This all happened in the morning here when Ben-Gurion would have been full of people. That source also said that it's likely the co-pilot acted alone. And just to be clear, this investigation is still very much ongoing.
3: Do we have any more detail about what actually happened on the plane?
4: Yeah, we're starting to get a clearer picture. Investigators said that the co-pilot of the Fly Dubai plane carried out the attack with what's called a crash axe. That's a lightweight emergency tool stored in the cockpit. It's used to break through panels or jam doors in the event of a crash. The pilot was then able to open the cockpit door during the attack, and then passengers rushed in and subdued the attacker, while another pilot who happened to be on board the plane helped land it. Both the pilot and the co-pilot are alive, and they're in the UAE now being questioned.
3: Do we know any more about the attacker, the co-pilot?
4: Yeah, the co-pilot is from Oman, according to Israeli officials. And that's raising questions here in Israel about how he was allowed to fly a plane heading to Israel, which doesn't allow pilots from countries it doesn't have diplomatic relations with to fly into its airspace. Israeli Prime Minister Benjamin Netanyahu said that this pilot must have gotten through a, quote, loophole.
3: Kat, what has been the reaction from Israelis as this has all been playing out?
4: Yeah, generally, Israelis are praising the passengers and the captain of the plane who's from India as heroes who averted a major disaster. But there's also this larger debate playing out about who dropped the ball to allow for something like this to happen. The Ministry of Transportation has been pointing blame at the security services and vice versa, while Netanyahu's opponents have been saying that this is a huge failure on his part, calling for a larger investigation. After a lot of public pressure, Netanyahu announced last night that there will be some kind of formal examination, but there haven't been much more details on that.
3: And as you've been telling us, this is all happening as national elections in Israel are just weeks away.
4: Yeah.
3: Elections that will determine whether or not Netanyahu remains prime minister. Is there any

0: This is NPR News.
1: Good morning. This is 91.5 WBEZ. Thank you for spending some of this dark and early Monday with us. It's the fifth day of October, but we will get some sun throughout the afternoon, going up to a high near 67 degrees. It's a good day to be a Bears fan. Remember Case Keenum? Yeah, he got us through Monday Night Football last week, but he did start at quarterback for the Bears and their 23-12 win over the New York Jets yesterday. He was replaced by Tyson Bagent after one play, but they did get the win, 23-12. Stay with us. We got more news next.
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1: 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In traffic so far this morning, a little bit busy on the outbound side of the Kennedy I-90 into the O'Hare terminals. If you are catching a flight, many of you seem to be doing that this morning. Almost 40 minutes out to O'Hare. Dan Ryan and the locals coming in. You have a crash in the right lane just before the Chinatown feeder. For now, though, clear skies, about 50 degrees at 625. As we say good morning to Ariel Van Cleve and Stephen Arroyo.
3: Good morning. Thanks for having us this morning, Claire. We really appreciate being along with you. And we want to thank everybody to listening to WBEZ. We want to keep our mornings sounding like this, right? With news, with conversation, Chicago stories, updates on traffic, all this important stuff. 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
4: Thanks, Ariel. I'm Stephen Arroyo, and I really love a handwritten to-do list personally. And I've got something that I'd really like to cross off of this list. We have this drive goal. We're running out of time. It ends on Wednesday, but that's in the grand scheme of things. We have one thing at a time right now. And right now we care about the seven people that we need to hear from in the next 33 minutes here. 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
4: 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Well, we've got a few actually, but here's one that I think is especially appropriate for this fall weather. It is our autumn warm-up bundle. It's a great thank you gift. It includes two things, and these are two of, the old classics, I would say. We have an insulated travel mug. This is a gorgeous insulated mug. We'll keep that coffee hot in this crisp, brisk fall weather. And we have a blue cuffed knit beanie. It's a winter hat that folds over the ears and it keeps your head extra warm. That is at the $15 a month level. 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
3: We want to say thanks to Kevin from Manchester, Cindy from Lyle, Christina from Elmhurst. 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We're also talking about this bundle that's available. 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
5: Live from NPR News in Washington, I'm Dave Mattingly. A Defense Department official says the U.S. military has moved its bombers from an airbase in Britain amid an investigation into a suspected terror attack at the base. They include B-1s, B-2s, and B-52 bombers. Five people were recently arrested near RAF Fairford. The November midterm elections are about a month away. NPR's Domenico Montanaro says many of the latest polls suggest Democratic candidates will do well.
6: Everything shows movement in Democrats' direction. When everything heads in one direction, that's important. You know, that's all that really should be taken away from the polls at this point. Midterms are always tough on the president's party. The president himself has acknowledged that many times. The national mood, especially when it comes to the economy and the war in Iran, are against the president and his party.
5: President Trump has begun campaigning for Republican candidates in red states ahead of the midterms. He traveled to Oklahoma, Alabama, and Ohio in recent days. The president heads to Nebraska today. The U.S. Supreme Court opens its new term today. The justices are scheduled to hear arguments in a case stemming from a lawsuit in Colorado. City officials in Boulder are suing ExxonMobil and Sunco Energy for monetary damages over the harms caused by the burning of fossil fuels and their links to climate change. This is NPR News from Washington.
1: Right now it's 48 degrees under clear skies at 6:31. Good morning. I'm Claire Lane with WBEZ News. A celebration of Palestinian culture in Bridgeview was met with protests over the weekend. Thousands turned out for the fourth annual Palestine Fest at SeatGeek Stadium in Bridgeview yesterday. NBC Chicago reporting protesters and counter-protesters faced off outside of the stadium. Some protesters wearing military-style gear, displaying anti-Palestinian messages. In a statement, Bridgeview Mayor, this is Landeck, said the fest has been overwhelmingly positive, it was a good day, and the protest ended with no arrests. Two individuals received medical care after being hit with projectiles. Two law enforcement officers sustained minor injuries, but Landeck says they are doing well. And a new study from Northwestern University has identified the brain cells that help drive anxiety after cannabis consumption. WBEZ's Marie Mendoza with this.
7: The study looked at the behaviors of mice that were dosed with a cannabinoid drug and then exposed to the scent of a predator. Those mice froze more and spent less time investigating the odor. Looking at brain activity, Northwestern scientists found their behavior was linked to a set of neurons activated by the cannabinoid. They're located in the region of the brain that processes fear and stress. When the neurons were silenced, the drug mice didn't avoid the predator scent as much. Study senior author Dr. Sachin Patel says understanding how cannabis affects brain function could, quote, reveal new ways to counteract negative consequences. Marie Mendoza, WBEZ News.
1: Shaping up to be a pretty nice afternoon. We'll see some sun, high near 67 degrees. Stay with us. Morning's next.
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1: 50 degrees near Midway. We've got clear skies. It's 6:33. 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
9: 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In theaters Thursday. 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
10: It's Morning Edition from NPR News. I'm Michelle Martin in Washington, D.C.
11: And I'm Martinez in Culver City, California. The U.S. Senate campaign in Texas is on track to shatter spending records for the state. The race pits Republican State Attorney General Ken Paxton against Democratic State Representative James Tallarico. Houston Public Media's Andrew Schneider reports that the expense of the race is reflective of what's at stake.
12: With less than a month to go until Election Day, Paxton finds himself defending his record in a state that's been reliably red for decades. Here's Paxton speaking to the U.S. Hispanic Business Council in Fort Worth early last week.
13: I will own up to my record, every bit of it. Not that I was 100% perfect, but I feel very good about what I've sought to do both in the legislature and as Attorney General.
12: In the final stretch, Paxton is campaigning at a time when ads for the U.S. Senate race are inescapable for anyone near a TV or radio in Texas.
14: Too many Texans feel like they're drowning.
15: Low T. Tallarico.
16: This is Ken Paxton stealing someone's $1,000 pen.
17: Radical liberal James Tallarico.
12: Jason Tinnell, a professor at the University of Houston's Valenti School of Communication, says the scope of ads for this race is unprecedented.
18: I have never seen it to the point to where I thought it was a presidential campaign because of how many ads you're seeing for both candidates.
12: Both Republicans and Democrats are determined to do whatever they can to boost turnout. Most polls since the summer either show Paxton and Tallarico statistically tied, or some even give Tallarico a slim lead.
19: Tallarico is better positioned to win this race than Beto O'Rourke was in 2018.
12: Kirby Goidell, a professor at the Bush School of Government and Public Service at Texas A&M University, says this is the Democrats' best chance to win statewide in three decades.
19: And a Democratic pickup in Texas would go a long way to helping them gain control of the Senate. On the flip side of that, a Republican successful defense in Texas would potentially help them maintain control.
12: Which may be why the tone of that advertising has gone relentlessly negative. Tallarico earlier refrained from direct attacks on Paxton, but now he's running ads like this.
20: Ken Paxton is the most corrupt politician in Texas. Since taking office, Ken Paxton's net worth has increased 7,000%.
12: Paxton has responded to the attack by accusing Tallarico of corruption, which Tallarico also denies. Meanwhile, groups supporting Paxton are flooding the airwaves, with many ads linking Tallarico to support of transgender rights, a wedge issue among many voters here.
17: Tallarico supported using taxpayer dollars for sex change surgeries on young children, and even said denying your child's gender identity is abusive.
12: In a 2019 Texas House committee hearing, Tallarico said that denying a child's gender identity could be considered abusive, but he did not vote to use taxpayer money for gender reassignment surgery for minors, and he has since openly endorsed a nationwide ban on such surgeries. According to the ad tracking firm Ad Impact, Tallarico is being outspent by more than 2-1. Total spending by Paxton and groups supporting him total roughly $175 million, compared to $71 million by Tallarico and groups supporting the Democrat. It's unclear how much of an impact any of these ads will have on voters. What is certain is that the most expensive U.S. Senate campaign in Texas history is only going to get more expensive before it's through. For NPR News, I'm Andrew Schneider in Houston.
10: Now to Virginia, which has been one of the toughest places for someone convicted of a felony to reclaim their voting rights. There, the governor decides who gets those rights back after they get out of prison. Virginians are voting on a measure that would take the issue out of the governor's hands. Jad Khalil from VPM News reports.
0: Amber Bowman needs a little help voting. It's her first time casting a ballot since she went to prison.
21: I feel like I'm a teenager, just turning 18, getting my voting rights for the first time.
0: Bowman is 38 and last voted about two decades ago. She was one of about 250,000 Virginia residents who couldn't vote because of a conviction until her voting rights were restored by Governor Abigail Spanberger. Now, Bowman and others in Virginia are voting on changing the state constitution to automatically restore voting rights of those convicted of felonies.
21: Well, I think if you've served your sentence, why shouldn't you get your rights restored? Like, why is it a life sentence in Virginia if you get a felony conviction?
0: Virginia's practice traces back to the Jim Crow era. In 1902, delegates rewrote the Constitution Virginia used to rejoin the Union. They sought to remove Reconstruction-era protections for Black Virginians. Nicole Porter is Senior Director of Advocacy with the Sentencing Project, which supports making rights restoration automatic.
22: The constitutional record from the early 1900s was clear in terms of the intent to disenfranchise a Black electorate, using felony disenfranchisement to dilute Black political power.
0: The debate over voting as a consequence of breaking the law often focuses on criminal justice arguments instead of the history. But Porter says keeping people from voting is bad public safety policy.
22: And we know that people who have prior felony convictions, who do vote, who do participate in their community, who do have stable housing, who do have stable employment, are less likely to reoffend and less likely to return to prison.
0: The amendment wouldn't just change who can cast a ballot. Unless voting rights are restored, people who were convicted of a felony can't serve on a jury, run for office, or work the election polls. Porter says those are key parts of being in a community. But critics of the proposed amendment say that it's best to assess whether a person has been rehabilitated on a case-by-case basis. Sandra Elkade is a law professor at Regent University.
23: When an individual has broken the law and then gets to vote on the law after they've broken the law in a serious manner, you know, there's this idea of should that person be able to automatically vote on something that they didn't really have much regard for initially.
0: The debate over the amendment was also thrown a curveball. A federal judge said that Virginia was breaking a 19th century law that limited which crimes would disenfranchise a voter, and that about 235,000 people should have been able to vote all along. The state now says only people convicted of murder and manslaughter would need to apply for their voting rights. Yet proponents of the amendment say voting rights need a more durable safeguard than a court ruling. Proponents like Democratic State Senator Mamie Locke.
24: It's evolving the Virginia Constitution to declare that Virginia's democracy is alive and well and that it belongs to everybody, even those who have been imprisoned and have served their time and are being reintegrated into society.
0: Back at her polling location, Amber Bowman is about to finally vote again.
21: So I've worked really hard since I came home from incarceration, and just being able to get my voting rights back, it feels like, okay, people are letting me move past this conviction.
0: She says steps like these help people like her to come home from incarceration and not go back. She said voting was easy once she got in the door. For NPR News, I'm Jad Khalil in Richmond, Virginia.
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4: I'm Stephen Arroyo, and like Ariel just said, we have just four people to go in the next 15, 16 minutes. We started at the top of the hour needing nine. We are doing great. We are on pace. There's a lot of reasons to be one of those four people right now in just the next few minutes. We're going to tell you a little bit about some of these exciting gifts and incentives that we have for you. But really, it's about civic participation, right? It's about becoming part of the future of public media and helping so that WBEZ can continue to produce the things that we do, such as this elected school board voter guide that we have out right now that will tell you all of this vital information about these candidates for this unprecedented election where we are electing the entire school board for the first time. 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And right now, your gift will be doubled. Doubled just for the next few minutes. We are looking for just a few more people. 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
3: And you know, this school board voter guide is something that is really valuable and important. And the teams that put it together, I just want to give just really quick props to them, because this was something that is not just about the work. It's also about, like what Stephen just said, civic participation and understanding how you can ensure that you understand what's going on around you. So it's this part, this like mission driven part, that you can make your gift. We have this doubling your gift right now. That's another reason why you should give at this moment. Plus, there is a chance for you to win a year of pie from Hoosier Mama Bakery. And here's the thing. There's going to be six lucky winners. We're going to receive a total of 12 pies. This is a pie a month. I cannot think of a better dream. This to me is just a beautiful gift. And if you can give this to yourself through a donation to this organization, what a great way to start your day. It takes a few minutes at 888-915-9239, wbez.org/donate.
4: 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Number one, civic participation. Number two, the dollar for dollar match. And number three, pie. What more could you want right there? So, and yes, again, we have that dollar for dollar match happening right now. We have thousands of dollars in matching money that's available. We don't want to leave any of that on the table. You can donate right now, and $30 a month, for example, becomes $60 a month, 15 becomes 30, etc. Again, that phone number is 888-915-9239. 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
3: We want to say thank you to Heidi in Naperville, Christina in Elk Grove Village, and Hannah in Chicago. 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I am a massive fan of fridge magnets. 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They are very cool. And when you make that gift, you're also going to get a bunch of pie, the potential for a bunch of pie. 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
4: And I just want to mention our goal again one more time, because meeting these benchmarks is really important. 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
11: This is Morning Edition from NPR News. I'm Amy Martinez.
10: And I'm Michelle Martin. Good morning. Voters are concerned about data centers, specifically that they will end up footing the bill for the infrastructure data centers need. As NPR's Scott Newman reports, figuring out who pays and what their fair share should be isn't easy.
2: There's no historical precedent for the sheer amount of power that data centers demand. Perhaps the closest analogy is 19th century aluminum manufacturing. The lightweight metal was used in everything from cookware to train cars. But the process for refining it took a lot of electricity, says Connor Waldock, the chief strategy officer at Grid Status.
7: Aluminum smelters, obviously, they used a ton of power, but it was consistent and, you know, pretty understandable.
2: Consistent and understandable makes it easier to plan for the big power draws. But Waldock says massive AI data centers are different. They require even more electricity, and some are being developed and brought online in months instead of years, faster than the utilities can expand the grid to serve them.
7: It is the speed and the concentration, and it's also the amount of power.
2: Delivering all that power requires grid infrastructure upgrades, such as new transmission lines and substations. Ari Pesco is director of the Harvard Electricity Law Initiative.
8: Everyone pays those costs. They're spread across the region to every business and resident that has an electricity meter.
2: But the math that determines who pays what is not straightforward. Lucy Chu has been studying all this. She's a professor at the School of Public Policy at the University of Maryland.
9: It really depends on the scale of the upgrade and also how utilities are doing the accounting of that, whether it's being used solely by the data centers or also being shared by other customers.
2: In 2024, Maryland projected that new costs due to data centers would run the state's residents up to $216 more a year on their electricity bills. But Chu says many of those upgrades do benefit residential customers, too. If the last extreme weather event knocked out your electricity, having a data center nearby can help.
9: It actually helps improve the local grid reliability, reduce the power outages.
2: So paying for the data center boom is about more than just what's on the meter. It's about who ultimately benefits from a stronger power grid. Scott Newman, NPR News.
11: There's new attention around saunas in the wellness world, in part because of how it may improve mental health. NPR health correspondent Will Stone went to Norway, where scientists are trying to learn more.
25: The belief that heat can benefit your mind and spirit has a long history across many cultures, and you get a sense of that when you visit Oslo's Inner Harbor, where rows of floating saunas, different sizes and colors, line the docks.
26: I do a very traditional sauna experiences. So
25: inside one of them, Hilda Carlson is holding a ceremony for a small audience seated on the hot wooden benches. Dousing stones with water she's brewed with mountain herbs.
26: So I go and take them in the nature and I dry them. And then I make these infusions so I have like the natural smells.
25: Once it's over, everyone spills onto the dock, practically ecstatic. Alyssa Marley cools off under an outdoor shower.
27: It's absolutely something that just strips you off. You have to just focus on breathing, and that sort of takes away a lot of the stress.
25: Anecdotes don't amount to hard data, but Eva Hillen, a cognitive neuroscientist at Oslo Metropolitan University, says you can't ignore them either.
28: A lot of people say these things, or they experience these things.
25: Large surveys of sauna users also point to the psychological benefits as a big reason people come back. Hillen is now running a randomized controlled trial here at the Oslo Sauna Association, testing whether two sessions a week improves mental well-being, stress, and sleep.
28: There are many knowledge gaps in the research literature, but especially in mental health. So just really saw the potential.
25: Social connection, digital detox, time in nature, all of these may explain some of the benefits. But Chris Lowry, an integrative physiologist at the University of Colorado Boulder, says research shows several biological mechanisms seem to be at play too. For example, when our skin senses heat, those signals travel to a primitive part of the brain, telling our body to cool down. That process overlaps with a pathway involved in mood and pleasure.
12: The weight of the evidence suggests that heat as a physiological stimulus is really powerful in terms of promoting mental health. And then we just have to find ways to leverage that.
25: Lowry was part of a team that conducted a landmark trial. They found one session in an infrared heating machine meaningfully improved symptoms of depression within a week, and that persisted up to 6 weeks. Ashley Mason is now building on this work. She's an integrative psychologist at the University of California, San Francisco.
13: What we know from a whole bunch of literature is that depressed people seem to run hot. Their core body temperatures are just higher, and we've published two studies now showing this in tens of thousands of people, actually.
25: In fact, people with depression tend to have difficulty with thermoregulation in general. Their bodies don't cool down as well at night. It may seem counterintuitive to heat folks up even more, but Mason says that can actually help in the long run.
13: And we can think about sauna and heat therapies like a thermoregulatory workout.
25: Meaning you're essentially training the system to cool off and sweat.
13: So when you are actually done being exposed to that heat, your body temperature drops. And it drops for much longer periods of time than you were spending in that heat. We're talking days, possibly weeks. We don't actually know.
25: Mason suspects this works like exercise. You need to keep it up to get results. Her team has now run pilot studies where people with depression undergo 4 heat therapy sessions and 8 weeks of cognitive behavioral therapy. Most no longer fit the diagnosis for depression at the end of the study. These are preliminary findings. She says they still need to do larger trials to show this is effective. And heat may not be right for everyone.
13: But for people with depression who have tried a lot of different types of treatments and not gotten relief, do I think that there's room for heat therapy to have a seat at the table? Yeah.
25: The science is new, but the practice is not. Will Stone, NPR News, Oslo.
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11: 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I'm Amy Martinez.
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4: You're listening to 91.5 WBEZ, and let's take a second to think about what we've already learned this morning from WBEZ. We just heard about a floating sauna village in Oslo. We visited the 5th annual Southside Science Festival. And next up, the Supreme Court kicks off a new term with a major case about whether states can sue giant energy companies over the harms of climate change. Now let's think about where WBEZ was last year. We lost the federal funding, and now we're starting another year without that federal funding. And we need to meet this hour's goal to keep us on track to end this drive successfully. We have just a couple minutes left and we're doing great, but we need just two more people to give in the next couple of minutes to meet that goal. Why not do that right now at wbez.org/donate or call 888-915-9149. 9239. I'm Stephen Arroyo here with my esteemed colleague, Ariel Van Cleve. Ariel, good morning.
3: Good morning. 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
4: Just about 90 seconds left in the hour here. 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
14: Live from NPR News in Washington, I'm Corva Coleman. The co-pilot who tried to take control of the commercial jet from Dubai to Tel Aviv last week intended to crash it into Israel's Ben-Gurion airport, an investigation found. That's according to a person familiar with the matter, but not authorized to speak publicly, as the investigation is still ongoing. NPR's Kat Lonsdorf reports from Tel Aviv.
15: A source familiar with the investigation told NPR that the co-pilot who attacked the captain mid-air intended to fly the plane to Ben-Gurion, which was its destination, but then crash it into the airport. That source also said it's likely the co-pilot acted alone. Officials from both the United Arab Emirates and Israel have said that the incident was an attempted terrorist attack, although the motive is still unclear. The co-pilot is from Oman, according to Israeli officials, raising questions about how he was allowed to fly a plane heading to Israel. Israel only allows pilots from countries it has diplomatic relations with to enter its airspace. Israel said it's opening an examination into how that happened. Kat Lonsdorf, NPR News, Tel Aviv.
14: Japanese police have arrested a 20-year-old U.S. Marine suspected of robbing and murdering a local woman on the island of Okinawa. NPR's Anthony Kuhn reports Japan's government has lodged formal complaints with the U.S. government and military.
16: Japan's Kyodo news agency quotes police as saying the Marine was seen taking a 39-year-old woman into a hotel and then leaving alone. The woman was found dead, apparently strangled to death. The Marine is suspected of killing her and taking her wallet and backpack, but has denied all charges. Japan's foreign minister, Toshimitsu Motegi, summoned U.S. Ambassador George Glass to protest. Glass said in a social media post that he offered condolences and that the U.S. would fully cooperate with authorities. Okinawan media have reported that protests over the incident have taken place in three cities. Organizers are planning demonstrations in Tokyo as well. Anthony Kuhn, NPR News, Seoul.
14: The Democratic Congressional Campaign Committee is throwing its support behind six additional candidates. This is ahead of the November midterm elections. As NPR's Tamara Keith reports, the six candidates are running in districts where Republicans have an edge.
17: The committee's red to blue is its top-tier backing for candidates and comes with staff resources and fundraising support. All six candidates newly added to the list face challenging races. Only one is in a district rated by the Cook Political Report as lean Republican. The others face even longer odds. For instance, Nevada's 2nd congressional district, where candidate Teresa Benitez-Thompson earned the red to blue nod. That district has not elected a Democrat since its creation in the early 1980s. A spokesman for the National Republican Congressional Committee said describing that race as competitive is delusional. Tamara Keith, NPR News.
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18: Right now it's 50 degrees under partly cloudy skies at 7:04. Good morning. I'm Claire Mine with WBEZ News. Chicagoans' home gas bills could be more expensive soon. A judge is expected to weigh in on Peoples Gas's proposed $144 million rate hike today. Consumer advocates say the move would add $7 or $8 per month to most bills. CPS2 reporting that more than three dozen Chicago City Council members and state legislators have urged the Illinois Commerce Commission to reject that proposal. Peoples Gas says the hike is driven by a state order to replace old iron pipes beneath Chicago streets. A Citizens Utility Board notes that Peoples Gas has posted record earnings in seven of the last 9 years. David Sophie's father was one of the hundreds who died in Chicago's infamous 1995 heat wave. David died just a few months ago of heat-related causes during a July heat wave, just like his father. WBEZ's Cam Rodriguez with more.
19: David Sophie's and 15 others mark a deadly milestone for Cook County. The most heat-related deaths in a single year since at least 2015. Three deaths were in suburban Cook County, but most of this year's heat-related deaths were on the south side of Chicago. One was just blocks from where Sophie's was found with heatstroke. An analysis by WBEZ and the Sun-Times finds that 11 deaths, including Sophie's, occurred due to the heat wave that hit the city in late June and early July. Experts say that those with chronic conditions or living in areas with little tree cover can be most at risk for heat-related injuries. Cam Rodriguez, WBEZ News.
18: Chicago Bears took home another win yesterday, beating the New York Jets 23-12. The Bears dominated possession and for the first time since 2014. The Sun-Times reports they didn't punt. The Bears put up 492 yards of total offense, the most in an NFL game this season, and most by the Bears this millennium. Running back Kyle Manungai rushed for 146 yards and two touchdowns. Coach Ben Johnson said his performance was a highlight.
20: He ran hard. Yeah, he ran really hard. He found some creases and turned on the gas. When you see a guy running like that, you want to feed him as the play caller, and I do think it elevates all those guys out there and gives them a spark as well.
18: The 3-1 Bears heading to Green Bay, taking on the Packers on Sunday. And traffic this morning, still seeing delays on the Dan Ryan coming inbound after an earlier crash near the Chinatown feeder. Outbound side of the Kennedy, 43 minutes if you're catching a flight from O'Hare.
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21: 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Duck.ai.
3: 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I'm Ariel Van Cleve, and you are listening to WBEZ. 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
4: We have that incredible dollar for dollar match. 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No big deal, but how about pie? 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Yes, you heard correctly.
3: It's good reason.
4: It's perhaps the best. Depends how much you love pie. Now, I don't really have the sweet tooth, but I can tell you that Hoosier Mama Bakery makes elite pie, and they have all those classics, but they also make savory pies. 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That's one pie per month. And again, that's Hoosier Mama Pie Company, some of the best pie in the entire city. 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Why not you? 915-9239.
3: A special shout out to the key lime pie at Hoosier Mama.
4: Yes.
3: Is especially good. Elizabeth and Skokie already made

0: If you are someone who can dig into your pocket and be like, I can fork over this money, I can do that. 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
1: Elizabeth and Skokie, thank you so much. 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
0: We're still building here at WBEZ, and you are part of that. 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
2: It's Morning Edition from NPR News. I'm Amy Martinez in Culver City, California.
3: And I'm Michelle Martin in Washington, D.C. Good morning. A new Supreme Court term begins today with a case about the reach of state power. Boulder, Colorado is suing two big energy companies, arguing they deceived people about the harms of fossil fuels and contributed to disasters that cost Boulder a lot of time and money. The case could have ramifications far beyond climate. NPR's Carrie Johnson reports.
4: In 2018, Boulder County slapped the giant energy companies Suncor and ExxonMobil with a lawsuit. Boulder argued the companies and a trade group knew decades ago that fossil fuels would hurt the environment, raising the risk of floods, extreme heat, and wildfires. 3 years later, in late December 2021, the Marshall Fire swept across the state.
5: 90-mile-an-hour winds that burned over 1,000 homes in 6 hours.
4: Daryl McCool left her home southeast of Boulder so fast she couldn't remember whether she locked the front door. As it turned out, that didn't matter.
5: There's basically nothing left. A 2,000-degree fire burns everything. Like, coins were melted, bicycles melted.
4: The historic 1901 house where she raised her son had turned to ash. McCool spent years helping her neighbors file insurance papers and apply for grants to rebuild their homes. Now she tries to educate people about the human cost of climate change. Corey Rede-White is legal director at the Center for Climate Integrity. It supports communities trying to hold oil companies responsible for environmental harms.
6: This case represents whether or not we believe as a society that corporations should be held to the same standards that all of us are, right? If you know you're going to cause harm and you don't tell someone, then you should help clean up that harm.
4: Boulder's lawsuit has not gone to trial. It's still in the early stages in the Colorado court system. But the energy companies are asking the U.S. Supreme Court to throw out the case now. The companies say only the federal government has the power and expertise to grapple with something as big as climate change. To let Boulder's case proceed, they say, would have huge implications. Todd Zawicki is a professor at the Scalia Law School at George Mason University.
7: This is about whether a bunch of hippies and rich hippies in Boulder County are allowed to dictate environment and energy policy to the entire rest of the world.
4: Exxon referred a reporter to their court filings. Suncor did not respond. The Trump administration is siding with the energy companies, arguing global warming is a global issue. Sai Prakash is a law professor at the University of Virginia.
8: Essentially, Boulder claims that Colorado can reach around the United States, the entirety of the United States, and to my mind, regulate production everywhere by attaching liability to it.
4: Prakash filed a friend of the court brief backing Suncor and Exxon.
8: If Boulder can attach liability to these two cases, to these two companies, rather, I think it can attach liability to thousands of others as well.
4: Billions of dollars are at stake: property damage, cost of repairs, emergency services, and dozens of similar cases where states and municipalities are suing energy giants.

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2: 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Always glad to have you along. The sun is out on your Monday. It's October 5th. A pleasant afternoon ahead. High near 67, more sun and more news. Brazil's presidential race heads into a runoff after a first round that failed to fully energize voters, setting the stage for a more polarized contest that Washington is watching very closely. We're going to bring you details later this hour. Stay with us.
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2: 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And traffic, a lot of delays in Northwest Indiana. 8094 East, you have a stall left lane blocked at Broadway and a crash westbound just before Burr. Two right lanes are blocked. For now, we're seeing about 51 degrees along the lakefront. At 925, we say good morning to Ariel Van Cleve and Stephen Arroyo.
4: Good morning. So glad to be with you this morning, Claire. And I want to implore folks right now who are listening, let's keep the mornings sounding like this, maybe with a little less traffic delays. That probably would be nice. But, you know, we want to have you make these monthly donations to ensure that the support that we need to do the work that we know is important to you, because you are listening right now and maybe you listen every day. 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I'm Ariel.
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4: Amanda in Chicago already made their gift and left a one-word comment for us that really sums it up. Pie! Exclamation point. That's right. When you make your gift right now, there is a chance for six lucky winners to win a total of 12 pies. This is a pie a month from Hoosier Mama Bakery. This is not one pie or two pies, or I'm sorry, this is not one winner or two winners. This is six possible winners. We are wanting you to be the next people who can get a chance to win these delicious pies from a Chicago institution. Need to hear from 54 people in the next, 33-ish minutes. That can be you. We want you to be that next person. 888-915-9239, WBEZ.org/donate.
5: Amanda in Chicago, thank you so much. We love a one-word comment, especially when that one word is pie. Now, if you want to be super accurate, you would leave a 12-word comment because it's 12 pies that are part of this special offer for right now only. So who's going to leave us that 12-word comment that's just pie 12 times? Is it you? It could be. We also want to say thank you to Jan in Barrington, Darlene in Chicago, and Lisa in Palatine. So we have many reasons to help us hit this hourly goal. We are still looking to hear from 54 people in the next half hour or so. We have the pie, we have the dollar for dollar match, and we also have, for today only, the autumn warm-up bundle. This is a bundle gift. It is two of the classics here. We have the travel mug and we have the winter cap. We're calling it the blue cuffed knit beanie. It's this baby blue, gorgeous, gorgeous winter hat that will keep you warm in that brisk fall air. And it's the kind that folds over the ears, so you can keep those ear tips extra warm. 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
0: Live from NPR News in Washington, I'm Dave Mattingly. As the U.S. Supreme Court opens its new term today, Justice Samuel Alito may be deciding his future on the court. Here's NPR's Carrie Johnson.
6: Justice Alito tells CBS News he's considered retiring from the court. Alito, who's 76 years old, was appointed by President George W. Bush. He's already served 20 years on the Supreme Court and written major decisions reversing the right to abortion and paring back the Voting Rights Act. Any justice's decision to retire before 2028 could set off a political tug of war. Senate Republicans famously refused to even meet with President Obama's nominee, Merrick Garland, because they said it was too close to an election. Carrie Johnson, NPR News.
0: The Supreme Court is scheduled to hear arguments today in a case out of Boulder, Colorado. City officials sued ExxonMobil and Sunco Energy over the burning of fossil fuels and the harms caused by climate change. The U.S. Coast Guard says it has suspended its search for six people who were presumed dead in the crash of a medical jet off Nantucket, Massachusetts. The air ambulance company out of Canada says four crew members, a patient, and a family member were aboard the Gulfstream jet. It disappeared early Saturday during a flight from Bermuda to Boston. This is NPR News from Washington.
7: Right now it's 50 degrees under partly sunny skies at 7:31. Good morning. I'm Claire Lane with WBEZ News. The fifth annual Southside Science Festival was this weekend. People were exposed to different disciplines like aerospace, the environment, and biology. WBEZ's Summer Van Benten reports from UChicago.
8: Yeah. That's the sound of kids and parents alike in awe of the magical illusion that is nitrogen oxide. One of those kids, 7-year-old Suzanne Lau.
9: So they did a bottle trick and then, the bottle exploded.
10: Yeah, that was crazy.
8: Her friend Advaita Ablash says she's surprised by just how cold liquid nitrogen is.
10: And how crazy it is if you don't be careful with it.
8: Thousands of people weave through the campus exploring demonstrations, experiments, and playing games. Summer Van Benten, WBEZ News.
7: Case Keenum started at quarterback for the Chicago Bears in a 23-12 win over the New York Jets, but he was replaced by Tyson Bagent after just one play. Chicago received the opening kickoff. Bagent was split out wide on the first play. Keenum pitched the ball to T'Andre Swift for a couple-yard gain. Bagent then took over behind center. Bears coach Ben Johnson called Keenum's play a ceremonial first pitch. Keenum led the Bears to a 27-7 win over Philadelphia last Monday, passing for 247 yards and two touchdowns. Other sports, White Sox gearing up for Game 2 of the ALDS in Cleveland tonight. Sox are up 1-0 after a win Saturday, first pitch against the Guards at 4 p.m. Stars fell to the Summit 3-0 yesterday, and the Bulls have their very first preseason game. That's Wednesday, 7 o'clock at the UC. Stay with us. We've got more news next.
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7: 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More at fieldmuseum.org. We are going to see a mix of sun and clouds throughout the day. Another pretty pleasant, pretty mild high near 67 degrees. For now, we've got 50 degrees near Midway at 733. 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
12: It's Morning Edition from NPR News. I'm A. Martinez in Culver City, California.
13: And I'm Michelle Martin in Washington, D.C. Good morning. Brazil's presidential election will go to a runoff later this month after the right made significant gains in Sunday's national vote.
12: Flavio Bolsonaro, the son of Brazil's former far-right president, had a strong night. He outperformed the country's veteran leftist incumbent, Luiz Inácio Lula da Silva.
13: NPR South America correspondent Carrie Kahn joins us from Rio with more on what we learned from the first round of voting. Good morning, Carrie.
14: Good morning.
13: So polls had said that the results would be very close. So just how close was it?
14: It was close. Flavio Bolsonaro won 47% of the vote. He's the 45-year-old eldest son of Jair Bolsonaro, who was barred from running after being convicted of plotting a coup to overturn the 2022 election. The current president, Luiz Inácio Lula da Silva, received 45%. Polls had actually shown Lula with a small advantage going into yesterday's national elections, but Bolsonaro really outperformed and surprised many.
15: Feliz,
14: 29-year-old Alan Belmanchi was fishing off the seawall facing the famous Christ the Redeemer statue in the distance. He hadn't caught anything, but he was telling me he was so happy Bolsonaro won.
15: Já fui assaltado três vezes. Se perde carro, perde tudo, sabe?
14: He said he's been robbed three times in the last few years and lost his car. He lost everything. He said he's sick of it and says Flavio Bolsonaro will do more to crack down on criminals than Lula. Augusto Felix da Silva was sitting a bit further down the seawall drinking a beer with his family. And he told me he's so tired of President Lula and is thrilled that Brazilians voted for a change and to get the economy growing again.
16: Lula não quer que cresça. Lula quer que tenha mais pobres. Quanto mais pobres, mais votos.
14: He said Lula doesn't want the country to grow. He just wants more poor people, because with more poor people, he will get more votes.
13: Okay, and what do these results mean for Lula?
14: Lula will have to find a way to close the gap in this runoff. He's not going to really be able to win over the 8% of voters who went for the other candidates. They were far right and right, and their voters will fall in line with Bolsonaro, not with Lula. Lula will have to get new votes from those who sat out yesterday's election, and that's going to be very hard. Many Brazilians are just disillusioned with politics, and we're hoping for new, younger candidates to vote for. Supporters of Lula gathered at a downtown plaza here in Rio last night, and the mood was somber. 29-year-old Jasmine Suarez is a local DJ.
17: Dá medo, muito medo, dá muito medo, sim, porque a direita, o que ela traz, assim, é muito ódio.
14: She says it's scary, really scary, as she said about Bolsonaro and the right. Strong performance. She said the right just brings with it a lot of hatred. And I heard that from many Lula voters, that they fear a Bolsonaro conservative back in power.
13: You know, there have already been a number of right-wing victories in Latin America. President Trump has taken credit for that shift. Is that what is happening in Brazil?
14: Brazil would be a huge win for the right, for sure. Lula tried to repeatedly use Trump's increasing interventions in Latin America as a campaign issue, but voters were more interested in domestic issues like crime and the faltering economy. Trump may have been part of the backdrop, but for voters here, the issues at home were more immediate.
13: That is Carrie Conner-Rio. Carrie, thank you.
14: You're welcome.
12: Russia has a new tactic in its war against Ukraine, hitting the bridges that connect the two sides of the capital, Kyiv. It's part of Russia's escalating attacks. NPR Ukraine correspondent Joanna Kakissis joins us now from Kyiv. Joanna, so what's life like in Kyiv right now?
18: Well, it is very stressful. We are hearing air raid sirens and explosions roughly every 4 hours, day and night. And the strikes didn't even stop for German Chancellor Friedrich Merz, who visited Kyiv on Sunday. And so to give you a little slice of what life is like here, I was at a friend's barbecue over the weekend, and air raid sirens sounded just as I walked outside to wait for my taxi home. And not even a minute later, I heard this. And that was a Russian drone strike not too far away. I recorded that on my phone. These jet-powered drones move very fast. It's hard for Ukraine's air defenses to shoot them down. Now, these drones have already hit so many places in Kyiv, warehouses with food and medicine, data centers, manufacturing plants, even the National Academy of Science. But like you said, now Russia is aiming for a new target, and that's the bridges of Kyiv.
12: So that bridges. Why bridges?
18: So the Ukrainians I've spoken to believe Russia is trying to create chaos in the capital to make it harder to live here. Kyiv is divided by this great big river called the Dnipro, and at least 6 major bridges across it are essential to transportation. They're full of cars, trucks, buses, trolleys. The city's metro uses the bridges, and Russia has repeatedly struck 2 of them so far.
12: So what's the fallout been?
18: Well, so far, Ukrainian crews have managed to repair the damage, but traffic is often backed up. We spoke to a trolley bus driver, Victor Krom, near one of the bridges that was hit on Sunday. Now, traffic was closed at the time, so he'd pulled the bus over. And he says that despite the threat of more strikes, he is not afraid to cross the bridge. So what he's saying is people have gotten used to Russian attacks here, but life goes on. We cannot hide from it, he says. However, if the Russians keep hitting Kyiv's bridges and the Ukrainians are forced to close them for longer periods, even for security reasons, there are a few alternative routes for transportation across the river.
12: Now, you mentioned German Chancellor Friedrich Merz was in Ukraine yesterday. Mm-hmm. How have Ukraine's allies reacted to these recent attacks?
18: Well, you know, the Europeans always strongly condemn these strikes, that doesn't necessarily stop Russia from attacking. It actually has never stopped Russia from attacking. Now, Merz said Germany will not be intimidated by Russia and promised Ukraine more than $1 billion in military aid. And included in this aid are interceptors for air defense. Now, German defense company executives who traveled with Merz also signed agreements worth billions of dollars. Ukrainian President Volodymyr Zelensky continues to seek more air defense support for his country ahead of what's expected to be a very difficult winter. He is suggesting that Russia's these new jet-powered drones that Russia is using may soon be used in other parts of the world.
12: Other parts of the world? What does he mean by that?
18: Mm-hmm. Yeah. Well, on Sunday, Zelensky told reporters he believes Russia is sharing this technology with North Korea. And warnings like these are not something new from Zelensky. He has been trying to alert Ukraine's allies around the world that a dangerous high-tech arms race is developing because of Russia's war on Ukraine. In other words, Russia is not only a threat to Ukraine.
12: That's NPR's Joanna Kakissis in Kyiv. Joanna, thank you.
18: You're welcome, eh?
4: You are listening to Morning Edition on 91.5 WBEZ. I'm Ariel Van Cleve. And the kinds of stories and conversations that we just heard, you know, the deep reporting, the deep knowledge, Joanna Kakissis, she's taking us there. We feel like we're actually in that space with her. We're understanding what the issues are. This is what we do here on WBEZ. Paul in Chicago made their gift to make sure that we could keep doing it, left a comment saying, I believe in the journalistic values you uphold, which are crucially important now more than ever. And that is 100% true, Paul. Could not agree more. You could become another person who can leave a comment for us. Let us know, what is it about WBEZ that you value? We are heading into another year without millions in federal funding. And those folks who are giving their hard-earned dollars, you make sure that WBEZ can thrive. But here's something to keep in mind. We end our on-air campaign on Wednesday. 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
5: Thank you, Ariel. I'm Stephen Arroyo, and it's 7:43 right now. 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
5: 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And we are still hoping to hear from a few more people before this 8 a.m. hour. Let's rally. Let's pick it up. We know that we can get there. We don't want to fall behind. News and storytelling and all of these things that you hear, they're all at stake. But now, back to the pie, what I was talking about before. Right now, today only, you can enter to win a year of pie. That's 12 pies. That's one per month. From Hoosier Mama Bakery. If you don't know about Hoosier Mama Bakery, what are you doing? This is elite pie at Hoosier Mama. I can say that from personal experience. 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
1: From Marketplace in Washington, I'm Kimberly Adams. We're starting with oil this morning, and despite the ongoing conflict in the Middle East, global commodities tracking firm Kepler says crude oil exports from the region hit pre-war levels in the latter part of September. Brent crude is currently trading at $102.97 a barrel. This comes as key members of OPEC pledged to keep their oil production targets steady next month. They made the announcement after a brief meeting yesterday, but as Marketplace's Nancy Marshall Gens explains, their promises might not mean much.
20: OPEC issued a press release yesterday with a promising headline. It says core OPEC members, known as the OPEC Plus countries, are reaffirming their commitment to market stability. OPEC Plus includes Saudi Arabia, Iraq, Kuwait, and Oman, and allies like Russia. Saudi Arabia, Iraq, and Russia pledged to produce the most oil next month, but these are mostly paper targets. OPEC Plus countries have been missing their quotas because of the war in the Middle East. Reuters estimates their exports have only reached 60 to 80% of normal levels in the past few months. OPEC Plus says it'll meet again on November 1st. They've delayed their annual capacity review. That helps them settle on their production quotas for next year, including decisions on which countries get to produce more oil. I'm Nancy Marshall Genzer for Marketplace.
1: Let's do the numbers. Dow, S&P, and NASDAQ futures are down in the 0.2% to 0.3% range, with the Dow future down 107 points. The 10-year Treasury yield is up at 5.28%.
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1: This year has been dominated by headlines about artificial intelligence, but as the AI build-out accelerates, some are looking for ways to slow down. I found evidence of that at Makerspace NYC, a community workshop in New York, busy with people sewing, welding, drilling, making things. Some just for fun, but for others, it's where they make their living. The sawdust is flying in the Makerspace wood shop when I visit on a Tuesday afternoon. Scott Van Kampen, executive director here, is showing me around, pointing out folks one by one who have come to depend on this place to run their small businesses.
21: We're really super proud to be able to support those people as they get a foothold in their industry.
1: Creators can rent tools and other resources from the Makerspace for a fraction of what it would cost them to buy them outright. Scott co-founded this nonprofit with his wife, D.B. Lampman, in 2013.
22: I think 90% of the people that are here are freelancers that are doing it as a business.
1: I meet one of these entrepreneurs, Simon Berry, in the sewing area.
23: These are cushions for a banquette that I made. Which is
1: You make furniture.
23: I make furniture, yeah.
1: I ask Simon how important this place is for his business.
23: The initial investment of opening a woodworking studio, whatever, all the tools is pretty prohibitive.
1: What kind of startup costs would you be looking at if you actually had to buy all the stuff that you're using here?
23: Like $20,000.
1: Versus what do you end up paying monthly here for your space?
23: $600.
0: There's also a cheaper membership, a couple hundred dollars a year, for more limited access. The membership fees that Scott and DB collect from about 420 members help keep this place running, along with foundation support from the city and state. There's also a limited number of free memberships for low-income people in the neighborhood. Over in the metal shop, makers hammer away and sparks dance behind thick plastic protective screens amid soldering and welding. One of the artists used this place to pivot careers completely. Seth Cousins is a self-described former tech guy.
2: 25, 30 years as a software engineer, product manager, delivery, tech stuff.
3: And now?
2: And now I'm a sculptor. Mm-hmm. So in April, I left a startup that I was working at and started working here. Full time.
0: He recalls a recent conversation with a younger software engineer, a neighbor, who said that the work had changed from thinking about code and solving problems to now babysitting AI agents that do a lot of the work.
2: And I figure when they do take over the world, this sort of physical stuff is going to be the last thing that they take over. So we'll be safer for a little bit longer.
0: That's job safety, he says, and it's better than staring at a screen all day. But not everyone I meet here is doing this for work.
9: Hi, this is so beautiful. I'm Kimberly.
24: Kimberly, nice to meet you.
9: Nice to meet you also. Could you describe what you're making here, if that's okay?
24: I'm making a raven.
0: Miles Cucker is making this ornate raven out of steel.
24: It's my grandson.
9: This is great. How many of these have you made?
24: This is my first bird.
9: Oh, really?
24: Yes.
9: What else have you made?
24: It's a cat, a dog, a crocodile, a koala, and a platypus.
9: All for your grandkids?
24: Yep.
9: They must love these things. My grandfather used to make whirligigs for us
24: when nice.
9: I was a kid.
24: And do you still have them?
9: I do. I do still have my whirligig, yes.
24: Hey, great.
0: I'm not sure you'd get this kind of moment in a room full of robots. And these tactile skills, says Executive Director Scott Van Kampen, are even more valuable in our increasingly digital-focused economy.
21: The stuff where really we need to manipulate and to make decisions quickly and accurately, I don't think that robots are actually going to replace us.
0: He's proud to give people a place to build something, whether that's furniture, an animal made of steel, or a business.
21: It is very rewarding to be able to support and encourage these people to really build whatever they want to build.
0: We've got videos of all these creations on our Instagram right now. We're at Marketplace APM. I'm Kimberly Adams with the Marketplace Morning Report. 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
5: 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Can we hear from 27 people in the next 4 minutes? 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Ariel Van Cleve, whom I'm sitting with, do you think so?
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5: That number is coming down, and we're down to just about 90 seconds here. Let's keep it going. Just pick it up a little bit and we can meet this goal. And for all of those reasons that Ariel just told you about, the news, the insights, the civic participation. But here's one more. May I interest you in some pie? How about some pie from Hoosier Mama Bakery? How about a year's supply of pie from Hoosier Mama Bakery, which is, may I say, and I am an authority on this subject, elite pie. 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
3: Live from NPR News in Washington, I'm Korva Coleman. The U.S. Supreme Court formally opens a new term today. Their docket is jam-packed with controversies. Among the big cases so far are legal tests of religious rights and bans on semi-automatic weapons. There's much more, as NPR's Nina Totenberg tells us.
7: The opening case before the justices tests whether state and local governments can sue energy companies for allegedly deceiving the public about the damaging effects of fossil fuels. Also on the docket is another Colorado case that centers on a state law that provides funding for a universal preschool program that's open to all students regardless of race, religion, sexual orientation, or gender identity. A Catholic parish is challenging the program's anti-discrimination provision, contending that it violates its free exercise of religion. Nina Totenberg, NPR News, Washington.
3: Tennessee's Governor Bill Lee says the head of Tennessee's prison system is resigning. That is after last week's failed execution of Krista Pike. The governor also says that former U.S. Attorney Ed Stanton will lead an investigation into what happened during the execution. From member station WPLN in Nashville, Mariana Bacalhau has more.
8: Lee called for the third-party review after last week's botched execution left Krista Pike in critical condition but alive at a local hospital. The current lethal injection process was developed after Stanton's last review found problems with how the state inspected the drugs it uses to carry out the death penalty. Lee says Stanton's investigation will determine if the current protocol was followed and evaluate its effectiveness from there. In the meantime, the governor has called off the remaining execution scheduled for this year. For NPR News, I'm Mariana Bacalhau in Nashville.
3: The British Navy says five oil tankers were struck in major waterways in the Mideast over the weekend. Commercial ship traffic in the Strait of Hormuz has been disrupted since the U.S. and Israel began attacking Iran more than 7 months ago. NPR's Hadil Alshelchi reports.
10: The United Kingdom Maritime Trade Operations Center, which is run by the British Navy, said a crew was safe and an investigation was underway after a commercial tanker reported explosions near the Bab el-Mandeb Strait. Bab el-Mandeb is an alternate waterway on the Red Sea used to transport oil. Saudi ships have been targeted there by the Iranian-backed Yemeni Houthi rebels. In separate incidents, four tankers were struck transiting the Strait of Hormuz on Saturday and Sunday, according to the British organization. One vessel suffered damage to its engine room. It was unclear who launched those attacks. Oil has been flowing more steadily in recent weeks as the U.S. military, which maintains a blockade of Iranian ports, guides vessels across the strait. It has yet to recover its pre-war mark. Hadil Alshalchi, NPR News, Istanbul.
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15: Right now it's 50 degrees under sunny skies at 8:04. Good morning. I'm Claire Lane with WBEZ News. A woman has been charged in the fatal stabbing of a 7-year-old girl in Chatham this weekend. Sun-Times reports 48-year-old Siobhan Gaydon is facing first-degree murder charges after allegedly attacking the girl on Saturday. The girl was taken to Comer Children's Hospital, where she was pronounced dead. Police say bystanders who witnessed the stabbing intervened and detained the woman. 8th Ward older person Michelle Harris says she's saddened by the senseless stabbing. Gaydon is expected to appear in court at some point today. A new study from Northwestern University has identified the brain cells that help drive anxiety after cannabis consumption. WBEZ's Marie Mendoza with this.
16: The study looked at the behaviors of mice that were dosed with a cannabinoid drug and then exposed to the scent of a predator. Those mice froze more and spent less time investigating the odor. Looking at brain activity, Northwestern scientists found their behavior was linked to a set of neurons activated by the cannabinoid. They're located in the region of the brain that processes fear and stress. When the neurons were silenced, the drug mice didn't avoid the predator scent as much. Study senior author Dr. Sachin Patel says understanding how cannabis affects brain function could, quote, reveal new ways to counteract negative consequences. Marie Mendoza, WBEZ News.
15: A beauty salon and barbershop are now open in a residential facility in the North Lawndale neighborhood. The social services nonprofit UCAN Chicago is giving salon services to the young people who live at its Deermeyer Therapeutic Youth Home. A 70-bed residence houses youth with histories of trauma, abuse, and neglect, and who are in the care of the state. Krista Hamilton is the group's president.
17: Despite some of the circumstances that brings them to the residential facility, they're able to still have high self-esteem, a lot of dignity and respect. And a lot of that does start with how you care for your hair.
15: Hamilton says licensed cosmetologists will offer services like haircuts, braids, and silk presses. And traffic, seeing delays on the Edens this morning. Left lane is blocked inbound at Cicero with a crash. Stop and go from now Center Road. Also delays on the Tri-State southbound, a very full ramp to I-190. If you're catching a flight from O'Hare, expect additional traffic this morning.
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15: White Sox game 2 of the ALDS in Cleveland this afternoon, 4 p.m. first pitch. Bears beat the Jets 23-12 yesterday. Heiner 67. 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
4: Good morning. I'm Ariel Van Cleve, and I gotta say right out of the gate that you guys listening right now, you are amazing. 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
5: And I'm Stephen Arroyo, and I second that notion. 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
4: You know, we do a lot of work to figure out what is the best way for us to stay on track in order for us to hit our goals. 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
5: It is all of those things that Ariel just mentioned. It is the community-driven action, but it is also some fun things that we have for today only. And here's one of them. You know, it's October now, so that means two things. Number one, the insulated travel mug. It's hot coffee time. It's not cold brew season anymore, at least not for me. And number two, that winter hat, that cozy, comfortable winter hat that folds over the ears that you've been waiting to break out. We call it the blue cuffed knit beanie, and it's this gorgeous baby blue, extra thick and warm texture. And this is the autumn warm-up bundle at the $15 a month level, which again will be $30 a month because your donations are being doubled right now at wbez.org/donate. Or 888-915-9239.
4: And what's that? You need one more reason to give? Okay, here you go. If you give right now, you're going to get entered into a chance to win. This is for 6 lucky winners, a total of 12 pies from Hoosier Mama Pie Company. This is a thing that I do not want you to miss out on. As we've been saying, I love that we've been calling these pies elite. This is the thing. Like, keep this in mind. You want to have this delicious. I do not want you to miss out on. As we've been saying, I love that we've been calling these pies elite. This is the thing. Like, keep this in mind. You

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2: Thank you for joining us on 91.5 WBEZ. I'm Claire Lane. Always glad to have you along, rain or shine. We've got the latter today. Lots of sun this afternoon, high near 67. And plenty more news. Data centers consume huge amounts of power. Yes, we know this. So generating capacity and infrastructure has to be upgraded, though it's difficult to determine how much residential customers actually benefit versus how much we're paying. That conversation right around the corner, right here on WBEZ. 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
2: We've got about 52 degrees at 8:25 as we say good morning to Ariel Van Cleve and Stephen Arroyo.
5: Good morning, Claire. So glad to be with you this morning. And just want to say thanks to everybody out there listening to WBEZ right now. This is what we like to have in the morning, right? It's the news, it's the conversations, it's the Chicago stories you're not going to hear anywhere else. This is how you start your day. Think about how much this information actually means to you. And then think, like, how much does it mean to me in a dollar amount? And maybe that's the thing that you use to then go to the website, wbez.org, to make that gift. Right now, we have a mini goal. We want to hear from 20 people in the next 10 minutes. I know there are a lot of folks listening right now. That's 20 people who are going to get their gift doubled, 20 people who are going to get a lot of chances to win a year's worth of pie. All of this is just at your fingertips. WBEZ.org/donate. As Claire said, I'm Ariel.
6: And I'm Steven. And yes, we are looking for 20 people in the next 10 minutes. That could be you. You could take that down to 19. There are many reasons that Ariel just enumerated. We have this dollar for dollar match going on. We have the incentive of participating in public media and everything that you learn from WBEZ in the mornings. And we have that last thing that Ariel mentioned, the pie. Six lucky winners will receive, with a donation to WBEZ, a total of 12 pies, a year's supply of pies. We've talked about it quite a bit in the past couple hours, and that's because it doesn't get old talking about pie. I wish I could see a chart of how many words I've used the most today, because I just think pie would be number one. And that's only going to go up more with this comment from Deborah in Naperville, who just donated. Deborah says, I pie, am pie, a pie, monthly pie, donor. I'm just going to take pie out of the comment and just read the rest of it without the word pie, which is every other word. I am a monthly donor already, but I love me some Hoosier Mama pie. Deborah in Naperville, thank you so much. You can win an opportunity for a year's supply of pie from Hoosier Mama with a donation at wbez.org/donate or call 888-915-9239.
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6: This campaign ends on Wednesday, but the mini goal that we have right now ends in just 7 or 8 minutes, and we are still looking for 19 people to step up. 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
7: Live from NPR News in Washington, I'm Dave Mattingly. The U.S. military has moved its bomber aircraft from RAF Fairford in southwest England. A Defense Department official says the bombers, including B-1s, B-2s, and B-52s, have been flown back to their bases in the U.S. This follows the recent arrest of 5 men near the base in what's being investigated as a suspected terror plot. The FBI says it's arrested a woman in California on charges of spying on a son of Taiwan's president. As NPR's Jennifer Pack reports from Beijing, the Taiwanese leader says the case is typical of what he calls transitional suppression.
8: The FBI says Taiwanese President Lai Ching-te's son and his family in the U.S. had their home and vehicles filmed by California resident Wan Ying-zhang, who then sent the information back to her handlers in Beijing. Beijing regards Taiwan, a self-governing island, as its own, and it suspects President Lai of pushing Taiwan to declare formal independence. The California woman, Zhang, was arrested by the FBI over the weekend at the Los Angeles airport, just before she was boarding a flight to Shanghai. A spokesperson for President Lai, Karen Kuo, has condemned what she says are barbaric acts that seek to suppress, threaten, or harm people who advocate for freedom and democracy. Jennifer Pak, NPR News, Beijing.
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2: Right now it's 52 degrees under sunny skies at 8:31. Good morning. I'm Claire Lane with WBEZ News. Convicted former U.S. House Speaker J. Dennis Hassert has died at his Kendall County home. The county coroner is confirming. Kendall County coroner says the 64-year-old Hassert died over the weekend of natural causes. In 2015, the longest-serving Republican speaker pleaded guilty to evading bank reporting laws in a bid to quiet a former student he abused sexually while a high school teacher and wrestling coach while he was. At least 4 other sexual abuse cases involving boys between 14 and 17 were tied to Hassert. He was sentenced to 15 months in prison and fined $250,000. David Sophie's father was one of the hundreds who died in Chicago's infamous 1995 heat wave. David died just a few months ago of heat-related causes during a July heat wave, just like his father. WBEZ's Cam Rodriguez with more.
9: David Sophie's and 15 others mark a deadly milestone for Cook County, the most heat-related deaths in a single year since at least 2015. 3 deaths were in suburban Cook County, but most of this year's heat-related deaths were on the south side of Chicago. One was just blocks from where Sophie's was found with heat stroke. An analysis by WBEZ and the Sun-Times finds that 11 deaths, including Sophie's, occurred due to the heat wave that hit the city in late June and early July. Experts say that those with chronic conditions or living in areas with little tree cover can be most at risk for heat-related injuries. Cam Rodriguez, WBEZ News.
2: Chicago Bears beat the New York Jets 23-12 yesterday. They dominated possession, and for the first time since 2014, Sun-Times reports they didn't punt. Running back Kyle Manungai rushed for 146 yards and 2 touchdowns. Coach Ben Johnson said his performance was a highlight.
10: He ran hard. Yeah, he ran really hard. He found some creases and turned on the gas. When you see a guy running like that, you want to feed him as the play caller, and I do think it elevates all those guys out there and gives them a spark as well.
2: The Bears are now 3-1. Stay with us. Morning's next.
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2: Sun today, we'll see a high near 67. 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
9: It's Morning Edition from NPR News. I'm Michelle Martin in Washington, D.C.
11: And I'm Martinez in Culver City, California. The U.S. Senate campaign in Texas is on track to shatter spending records for the state. The race pits Republican State Attorney General Ken Paxton against Democratic State Representative James Tallarico. Houston Public Media's Andrew Schneider reports that the expense of the race is reflective of what's at stake.
12: With less than a month to go until Election Day, Paxton finds himself defending his record in a state that's been reliably red for decades. Here's Paxton speaking to the U.S. Hispanic Business Council in Fort Worth early last week.
13: I will own up to my record, every bit of it. Not that I was 100% perfect, but I feel very good about what I've sought to do both in the legislature and as Attorney General.
12: In the final stretch, Paxton is campaigning at a time when ads for the U.S. Senate race are inescapable for anyone near a TV or radio in Texas.
14: Too many Texans feel like they're drowning.
15: Low T Tallarico.
16: This is Ken Paxton stealing someone's $1,000 pen.
17: Radical liberal James Tallarico.
12: Jason Tinnell, a professor at the University of Houston's Valenti School of Communication, says the scope of ads for this race is unprecedented.
18: I have never seen it to the point to where I thought it was a presidential campaign because of how many ads you're seeing for both candidates.
12: Both Republicans and Democrats are determined to do whatever they can to boost turnout. Most polls since the summer either show Paxton and Tallarico statistically tied, or some even give Tallarico a slim lead.
19: Tallarico is better positioned to win this race than Beto O'Rourke was in 2018.
12: Kirby Goidell, a professor at the Bush School of Government and Public Service at Texas A&M University, says this is the Democrats' best chance to win statewide in three decades.
19: And a Democratic pickup in Texas would go a long way to helping them gain control of the Senate. On the flip side of that, a Republican successful defense in Texas would potentially help them maintain control.
12: Which may be why the tone of that advertising has gone relentlessly negative. Tallarico earlier refrained from direct attacks on Paxton, but now he's running ads like this.
20: Ken Paxton is the most corrupt politician in Texas. Since taking office, Ken Paxton's net worth has increased 7,000%.
12: Paxton has responded to the attack by accusing Tallarico of corruption, which Tallarico also denies. Meanwhile, groups supporting Paxton are flooding the airwaves, with many ads linking Tallarico to support of transgender rights, a wedge issue among many voters here.
17: Tallarico supported using taxpayer dollars for sex change surgeries on young children and even said denying your child's gender identity is abusive.
12: In a 2019 Texas House committee hearing, Tallarico said that denying a child's gender identity could be considered abusive, but he did not vote to use taxpayer money for gender reassignment surgery for minors, and he has since openly endorsed a nationwide ban on such surgeries. According to the ad tracking firm Ad Impact, Tallarico is being outspent by more than 2-1. Total spending by Paxton and groups supporting him total roughly $175 million, compared to $71 million by Tallarico and groups supporting the Democrat. It's unclear how much of an impact any of these ads will have on voters. What is certain is that the most expensive U.S. Senate campaign in Texas history is only going to get more expensive before it's through. For NPR News, I'm Andrew Schneider in Houston.
0: Now to Virginia, which has been one of the toughest places for someone convicted of a felony to reclaim their voting rights. There, the governor decides who gets those rights back after they get out of prison. Virginians are voting on a measure that would take the issue out of the governor's hands. Jad Khalil from VPM News reports.
21: Amber Bowman needs a little help voting. It's her first time casting a ballot since she went to prison.
22: I feel like I'm a teenager, just turning 18, getting my voting rights for the first time.
21: Bowman is 38 and last voted about two decades ago. She was one of about 250,000 Virginia residents who couldn't vote because of a conviction until her voting rights were restored by Governor Abigail Spanberger. Now, Bowman and others in Virginia are voting on changing the state constitution to automatically restore voting rights of those convicted of felonies.
22: Well, I think if you've served your sentence, why shouldn't you get your rights restored? Like, why is it a life sentence in Virginia if you get a felony conviction?
21: Virginia's practice traces back to the Jim Crow era. In 1902, delegates rewrote the Constitution Virginia used to rejoin the Union. They sought to remove Reconstruction-era protections for Black Virginians. Nicole Porter is Senior Director of Advocacy with the Sentencing Project, which supports making rights restoration automatic.
23: The constitutional record from the early 1900s was clear in terms of the intent to disenfranchise a Black electorate, using felony disenfranchisement to dilute Black political power.
21: The debate over voting as a consequence of breaking the law often focuses on criminal justice arguments instead of the history. But Porter says keeping people from voting is bad public safety policy.
23: And we know that people who have prior felony convictions, who do vote, who do participate in their community, who do have stable housing, who do have stable employment, are less likely to reoffend and less likely to return to prison.
21: The amendment wouldn't just change who can cast a ballot. Unless voting rights are restored, people who were convicted of a felony can't serve on a jury, run for office, or work the election polls. Porter says those are key parts of being in a community. But critics of the proposed amendment say that it's best to assess whether a person has been rehabilitated on a case-by-case basis. Sandra Elkade is a law professor at Regent University.
24: When an individual has broken the law and then gets to vote on the law after they've broken the law in a serious manner, you know, there's this idea of should that person be able to automatically vote on something that they didn't really have much regard for initially.
21: The debate over the amendment was also thrown a curveball. A federal judge said that Virginia was breaking a 19th century law that limited which crimes would disenfranchise a voter, and that about 235,000 people should have been able to vote all along. The state now says only people convicted of murder and manslaughter would need to apply for their voting rights. Yet proponents of the amendment say voting rights need a more durable safeguard than a court ruling. Proponents like Democratic State Senator Mamie Locke.
25: It's evolving the Virginia Constitution to declare that Virginia's democracy is alive and well and that it belongs to everybody, even those who have been imprisoned and have served their time and are being reintegrated into society.
21: Back at her polling location, Amber Bowman is about to finally vote again.
22: So I've worked really hard since I came home from incarceration, and just being able to get my voting rights back, it feels like, okay, people are letting me move past this conviction.
21: She says steps like these help people like her to come home from incarceration and not go back. She said voting was easy once she got in the door. For NPR News, I'm Jad Khalil in Richmond, Virginia.
5: 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That can be you. 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I'm Ariel.
6: And I'm Steven. And yes, we do need to keep this going. 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
5: You know, when we lost that money last year, that's millions in federal funding. That wasn't just a one-time thing. That is an every-year thing that we have to account for in our budget. And we know that each and every one of you who already stepped up was like, I want to make sure the WBEZ is here. And if you couldn't at that time, perhaps now is your better position to do that. And when you make that gift, there's also an additional sweetener that we're going to add into this. And it is a really nice sweetener, in fact. So there is, when you make your gift, you could be one of 6 lucky winners to receive a total of 12 pies. This is a pie a month from Hoosier Mama Pie Company. Now, these pies are next level. We've been calling them elite. I was talking to Mary Dixon out in the newsroom just a bit ago, and she was raving about the chicken pot pie. It's not just the sweet stuff, it's the savory too. There's opportunities here. You could get a chance to win these pies. 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
6: I know that many of Hoosier Mama's pies are those delicious savory pies, but Ariel, I see what you did there with sweetener, and I applaud. 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
5: You know, why don't we stay on theme a little bit here as we're talking about the fact that we need 29 people to give in the next 15 minutes in order for us to stay strong during Morning Edition. 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
6: That is a fantastic subscription. I do have that New York Times cooking app, and nice. I would describe it as an all levels app. I myself am quite a novice with cooking. Mm-hmm. I know some very talented chefs that do use that app. What I like to do is I like to punch in one basic recipe or ingredient and see a more interesting version of that thing that comes up in the app. It is a really cool subscription. And really quick, I just want to mention our goal again, because meeting these benchmarks is really important. 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
11: This is Morning Edition from NPR News. I'm A. Martinez.
0: And I'm Michelle Martin. Good morning. Voters are concerned about data centers, specifically that they will end up footing the bill for the infrastructure data centers need. As NPR's Scott Newman reports, figuring out who pays and what their fair share should be isn't easy.
4: There's no historical precedent for the sheer amount of power that data centers demand. Perhaps the closest analogy is 19th century aluminum manufacturing. The lightweight metal was used in everything from cookware to train cars. But the process for refining it took a lot of electricity, says Connor Waldock, the chief strategy officer at Grid Status.
7: Aluminum smelters, obviously, they used a ton of power, but it was consistent and, you know, pretty understandable.
4: Consistent and understandable makes it easier to plan for the big power draws. But Waldock says massive AI data centers are different. They require even more electricity, and some are being developed and brought online in months instead of years, faster than the utilities can expand the grid to serve them.
7: It is the speed and the concentration, and it's also the amount of power.
4: Delivering all that power requires grid infrastructure upgrades, such as new transmission lines and substations. Ari Pesco is director of the Harvard Electricity Law Initiative.
8: Everyone pays those costs. They're spread across the region to every business and resident that has an electricity meter.
4: But the math that determines who pays what is not straightforward. Lucy Chu has been studying all this. She's a professor at the School of Public Policy at the University of Maryland.
9: It really depends on the scale of the upgrade and also how utilities are doing the accounting of that, whether it's being used solely by the data centers or also being shared by other customers.
4: In 2024, Maryland projected that new costs due to data centers would run the state's residents up to $216 more a year on their electricity bills. But Chu says many of those upgrades do benefit residential customers, too. If the last extreme weather event knocked out your electricity, having a data center nearby can help.
9: It actually helps improve the local grid reliability, reduce the power outages.
4: So paying for the data center boom is about more than just what's on the meter. It's about who ultimately benefits from a stronger power grid. Scott Newman, NPR News.
11: There is new attention around saunas in the wellness world, in part because of how they may improve mental health. NPR health correspondent Will Stone went to Norway, where scientists are trying to learn more.
10: The belief that heat can benefit your mind and spirit has a long history across many cultures, and you get a sense of that when you visit Oslo's Inner Harbor, where rows of floating saunas, different sizes and colors, line the docks.
26: I do a very traditional sauna experiences. So
10: inside one of them, Hilda Carlson is holding a ceremony for a small audience seated on the hot wooden benches, dousing stones with water she's brewed with mountain herbs.
26: So I go and take them in the nature and I dry them. And then I make this infusion so I have like the natural smells.
10: Once it's over, everyone spills onto the dock, practically ecstatic. Alyssa Marley cools off under an outdoor shower.
27: It's absolutely something that just strips you off. You have to just focus on breathing, and that sort of takes away a lot of the stress.
10: Anecdotes don't amount to hard data, but Eva Hillen, a cognitive neuroscientist at Oslo Metropolitan University, says you can't ignore them either.
28: A lot of people say these things, or they experience these things.
10: Large surveys of sauna users also point to the psychological benefits as a big reason people come back. Hillen is now running a randomized controlled trial here at the Oslo Sauna Association, testing whether two sessions a week improves mental well-being, stress, and sleep.
28: There are many knowledge gaps in the research literature, but especially in mental health. So just really saw the potential.
10: Social connection, digital detox, time in nature, all of these may explain some of the benefits. But Chris Lowry, an integrative physiologist at the University of Colorado Boulder, says research shows several biological mechanisms seem to be at play too. For example, when our skin senses heat, those signals travel to a primitive part of the brain, telling our body to cool down. That process overlaps with a pathway involved in mood and pleasure.
12: The weight of the evidence suggests that heat as a physiological stimulus is really powerful in terms of promoting mental health. And then we just have to find ways to leverage that.
10: Lowry was part of a team that conducted a landmark trial. They found one session in an infrared heating machine meaningfully improved symptoms of depression within a week, and that persisted up to 6 weeks. Ashley Mason is now building on this work. She's an integrative psychologist at the University of California, San Francisco.
13: What we know from a whole bunch of literature is that depressed people seem to run hot. Their core body temperatures are just higher, and we've published two studies now showing this in tens of thousands of people, actually.
10: In fact, people with depression tend to have difficulty with thermoregulation in general. Their bodies don't cool down as well at night. It may seem counterintuitive to heat folks up even more, but Mason says that can actually help in the long run.
13: And we can think about sauna and heat therapies like a thermoregulatory workout.
10: Meaning you're essentially training the system to cool off and sweat.
13: So when you are actually done being exposed to that heat, your body temperature drops. And it drops for much longer periods of time than you were spending in that heat. We're talking days, possibly weeks. We don't actually know.
10: Mason suspects this works like exercise. You need to keep it up to get results. Her team has now run pilot studies where people with depression undergo 4 heat therapy sessions and 8 weeks of cognitive behavioral therapy. Most no longer fit the diagnosis for depression at the end of the study. These are preliminary findings. She says they still need to do larger trials to show this is effective. And heat may not be right for everyone.
13: But for people with depression who have tried a lot of different types of treatments and not gotten relief, do I think that there's room for heat therapy to have a seat at the table? Yeah.
10: The science is new, but the practice is not. Will Stone, NPR News, Oslo.
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6: 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I'm Stephen Arroyo, sitting here with Ariel Van Cleve. Ariel, good morning.
5: Good morning. 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
6: 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Woo! 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
15: This is In the Loop, coming to you live from WBEZ. Money has always been a part of politics, but after a Supreme Court ruling in 2010, it became much easier for corporations and outside groups to drop huge amounts of cash to try and shape election results. So what can states do about it? Well, a new and growing movement argues that because states create these companies, the states can decide whether those corporations get to spend money influencing elections. This hour, we check in with a Montana advocate about that strategy and what it would take for Illinois to follow suit. Plus, in a new anthology, a group of Latin American writers are telling the spooky tales that keep them up at night. It can be the past, a family secret, a place that feels unfamiliar, or something that follows us home. The collection's edited by Chicago horror novelist Cynthia Pelayo. We'll learn about Latine horror and how Pelayo brought these voices together. I'm Sasha Ann Simons. In the Loop is next.
16: Live from NPR News in Washington, I'm Corva Coleman. President Trump is going to Nebraska today to campaign for Republican Senator Pete Ricketts. The GOP incumbent is facing a strong challenge from independent candidate Dan Osborne, who is backed by National Democrats. Vice President Vance is going to Fairbanks, Alaska today to support GOP candidates. Brazil's presidential election will go to a runoff vote later this month. None of the leading candidates got more than 50% of the ballots. The son of a former far-right Brazilian president, Flavio Bolsonaro, is leading the left-wing incumbent, Luiz Inácio Lula da Silva. NPR's Carrie Kahn reports from Rio de Janeiro the results are very close.
17: Flavio Bolsonaro won with 47% of the vote. He's the 45-year-old eldest son of Jair Bolsonaro, who was barred from running this time. He was convicted of plotting a coup to overturn the 2022 election. The current president, who is 80 years old, Lula, received 45% of the vote.
16: NPR's Carrie Kahn reporting. Russian authorities are playing down reports of an outbreak of the plague in Siberia. Concerns arose last week after a worker at a Siberian institute dedicated to the study of the plague and other infectious diseases died of a mysterious illness. From Moscow, NPR's Charles Maines has details.
18: Russia's consumer health watchdog Rospotrebnadzor said the victim was a 28-year-old female lab worker at an anti-plague research facility in the Irkutsk region who'd succumbed to pneumonia of an unknown origin. The local governor has since announced a state-run investigation found no pathogens in the lab technician's body linked to her professional activities and pronounced the epidemiological situation in the wider Irkutsk region stable. Yet that statement was at odds with as yet unconfirmed local media reports. Several hospitals were under quarantine amid concerns over the spread of the pneumonic plague, a potentially lethal airborne disease that was a focus of study at the Siberian lab. Charles Maines, NPR News. Moscow.
16: Stocks open mixed this morning as OPEC and its allies agree to keep oil production steady. NPR's Scott Horsley reports the Dow Jones Industrial Average slipped about 200 points in early trading.
1: OPEC and other major oil-producing countries said over the weekend they will continue pumping crude oil at current levels through November. Crude oil prices remain elevated, with the international benchmark hovering above $100 a barrel. Energy prices have also been pushed higher by a shortage of refining capacity. Ukraine says it's sidelined more than half of Russia's refining ability. Retail gasoline and diesel prices in the U.S. have fallen by more than a dime a gallon in the last week. Government bond yields continue to climb, and that's making it more expensive for anyone else trying to borrow money. The yield on 10-year treasuries, which affects the cost of mortgages and other loans, has risen to about 5.3%. Scott Horsley, NPR News, Washington.
16: This is NPR.
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15: Good morning, Chicago. This is In the Loop. I'm your host, Sasha Ann Simons. Coming up on today's show, billions of corporate dollars are spent every election season trying to influence American politics. But that money is often difficult to track and even more impossible to regulate. We'll learn how a new legal strategy known as the Corporate Power Reset could change that. Plus, we'll hear about a new Latino anthology of horror stories edited by award-winning Chicago novelist Cynthia Pelayo. But first, let's get right to what Chicago is talking about. At the table to help me break down the biggest headlines and stories of the day, my WBEZ colleagues, Maha Ahmed, senior producer, and Claire Lane, morning edition anchor. Hey, ladies.
19: Hi.
20: Hey, good morning.
15: Good morning. I want to start with something that is tragic, Claire. Let's go there. It's the heartbreaking killing of a child that happened over the weekend in Chatham. Now the alleged killer is being charged. So just catch us up here. What happened?
19: So this is a woman was officially charged in that fatal stabbing. A 7-year-old girl, Sun Times reporting a 48-year-old woman, Siobhan Gaydon, now facing first-degree murder charges after sort of out of the blue, seemingly to bystanders anyway, allegedly attacking the girl on Saturday. So the girl was taken to Comer Children's Hospital. She was very sadly pronounced dead. Police say relying on a lot of information from bystanders, but bystanders who witnessed the stabbing intervened themselves before police got there, detaining the woman. According to a Chicago police report obtained by the Sun-Times, the offender approached from the south and just sort of unprovoked, produced a knife and began stabbing this 7-year-old girl.
15: So no relation at all between the parties and this woman, it seems, and regular people, bystanders, were the ones to sort of save the day here, it sounds like.
19: Yeah, one bystander said that they had seen Gaydon several times at a nearby train station, but that they really can't make sense of what may have led her to attack this young girl. Eighth Ward alderperson Michelle Harris weighing in, saying she's just deeply saddened by this, calling the stabbing senseless. Family members, loved ones did hold a vigil yesterday afternoon to honor her life, and that was subsequently around the same time that these charges were filed by Chicago police. So what we know now, Sasha, is that Gaydon is expected to appear in court at some point today. We, of course, will have the update.
15: All right, let's switch gears then, Maha. The 4th annual Palestine Fest took place in South Suburban Bridgeview. Take us there. What was it like?
20: Yeah, so this was the 4th annual Palestine Fest. It was organized by the group American Muslims for Palestine, and it was over at SeatGeek Stadium, some might say Toyota Park. And it was just a beautiful day. Weather couldn't have been better. Tens of thousands of people easily who came in throughout the day. You know, you walk in and there's this entryway that's this really cool, beautiful facade of the Dome of the Rock in Jerusalem. Mm-hmm. And the whole thing was just tons and tons of local vendors, you know, selling their wares from clothing brands to jewelry, knickknacks. There are also free health screenings and pony rides. you know, of course, bouncy houses as far as the eye could see. So yes. It was like a real cultural fest meets carnival and just lots and lots of local restaurants and food vendors. Let's just say I ate real well.
2: You ate real well. Yeah. No, I was going to say you were definitely there. And did it seem bigger and better than the past or about the same? It at least sounds like a lot of fun.
20: Yeah. Bridgeview itself is, you know, sort of known locally as like Little Palestine. So there's, you know, those events always tend to have really good turnouts. Mm-hmm. But I think this might have been the highest turnout we've seen in the last, I would say this is the fourth one. So this must be the biggest one I've seen so far.
2: Yeah. Any big names show up?
20: Yeah. Some local, politicians, you know, made their appearances. Alderwoman Rosana Rodriguez of the 33rd Ward took the stage.
2: Okay.
20: Illinois State Senator Garciela Guzman also took the stage. And towards the end of the day, Chicago Mayor Brandon Johnson also made an appearance to show his support to the community.
2: Okay. Well, things ended up taking sort of a turn for the worse, if you will. There was a little bit of drama. Fill us in.
20: Yeah. So while inside the fest was very peaceful, very fun, you know, things went off without a hitch. Just outside of it, sort of there's like a gas station by SeatGeek Stadium, like on their sort of parking lot grounds.
2: Okay.
20: And there were these tensions for sure just around there between the attendance to the fest, sort of like some Palestinian protesters. And they were the counter protesters against the far right influencer Jake Lang, who some weeks ago announced this Crusaders protest to be staged right outside the fest. This is a group that is like sort of self-proclaimed white nationalists. It wasn't a huge turnout. The counter Palestinian protesters were it was a much bigger group. But this was about a dozen or so on the, you know, Jake Lang side. They showed up in military style gear, displayed racist anti-Palestinian messaging. There was this giant white cross that they were carrying around. And, you know, to say the least, there were some clashes. The groups were throwing things at each other. But the village of Bridgeview itself was ready and had informed the community ahead of time that they would be like on top of security. Illinois State Police were there. There were two individuals who did have to receive medical care after being hit with projectiles. But I believe everybody is, recovering well. Bridgeview Mayor Steve Landick said, you know, that the fest had been an overwhelmingly positive day and the protests ended with no arrests.
2: I see. Wow. All right. Let's keep on the festival topic here, Claire, because there was another top spot that folks should have checked out this weekend, which was the Apple Fest in Lincoln Square. But it may have been too popular. What happened?
19: Yeah, Apple Fest went viral, so to speak. The influencers influenced, and the three-day fest often, you know, just sort of takes over a big portion of Lincoln Avenue. It's Lincoln Square itself all the way up to Lawrence, but then it goes as far south as Sunnyside. So typically there's cider, there's donuts, there's music, you know, all of the fall fun. But videos taken Saturday, I was actually also there on Saturday with my dog. Lines were very long. Ooh, people okay. say they were waiting 30 to 40 minutes, you know, for like a donut.
2: It sounds like more than they could handle. They weren't expecting a crowd?
19: I think they were, but this, you know, was a lot denser than I think anyone could have predicted. I mean, sure. Once you know this, Sasha, when Chicago decides to show up,
2: they
19: Chicago
2: show out.
19: Shows out. but social media kind of went abuzz with this. Neighborhood was totally gridlocked. I mean, shoulder to shoulder. Luckily, you know, my dog is a pretty broad girl, so we were able to get through just fine. But people were asking exactly what you are. Is Apple Fest always this insanely packed? One commenter went as far to say that felt like the crowds were a potential safety hazard. I mean, you had people standing in this neighborhood was totally gridlocked. I mean, shoulder to shoulder. Luckily, you know, my dog is a pretty broad girl, so we were able to get through just fine.

0: lot of people out and about for the fall fun.
1: I mean, that Apple Fest has been around for a long time.
0: Long time.
1: It used to be a much quainter neighborhood 100%. Fest, and I just don't think that. I don't think anybody was really expecting quite the social media buzz and turnout that it did.
0: Yeah, I mean, if you want to get sort of stuck between a pumpkin and a hay barrel, this was right up your alley. This was a place to do that.
2: Meha, in other news, Chicagoans' home gas bills could be more expensive soon. Oh, geez. Fill us in.
1: Yeah, so we've talked about this before. But today a judge is expected to weigh in on Peoples Gas's proposed $144 million rate hike. If passed and if this is approved, this could add about $7 or $8 per month to most customers' bills. Mm-hmm. But this is after, you know, it was just a couple years ago that Peoples Gas had already gotten their approved huge rate hike. So it's just a few years later. Now it's another $144 million. A lot of legislators, Illinois state legislators, are saying, hey, you know, we got to pump the brakes on this. We have to reject this proposal because you can't keep asking for these huge rate hikes. Mm-hmm. But Peoples Gas says this is because the state is ordering them to replace old iron pipes beneath Chicago's streets. And yet, a watchdog group, Citizens Utility Board, says, well, listen, Peoples Gas has posted record earnings in 7 of the last 9 years. So, you know, according to Cub, this is like they're not struggling. But a judge is going to weigh in today. So we'll keep an eye on that.
2: We'll keep an eye. Claire, let's also keep an eye on the White Sox. They beat the Cleveland Guardians over the weekend. Are things looking good ahead of game 2 today?
0: How about it, Sasha? Big weekend for the Sox. Murakami, as I call him, Mooney, went long into 2-run homer. 5 Chicago pitchers combined. It was a 3-hitter. And yeah, the Sox won 3-0 in game 1. So game 2 is this afternoon. It's also going to be played in Cleveland. 4 p.m. first pitch, but the Sox sticking with their plan using the bullpen in this division series with the Guards. Anthony Kay will be opener for Game 2. This marks the 33rd time this season the White Sox have used an opener. Sean Burke expected to pitch most of the innings. Kay, who made 33 appearances, got the win in Game 2 of the Wild Card Series, if we remember that one. So they're hoping that he's going to bring the good vibes for the Southsiders.
2: Good vibes. All right, Meha, let's switch gears here. While CDC vaccine recommendations are at a bit of a standstill, Chicago's campaign is underway. So briefly tell us what we need to know.
1: Sure. So Chicago kicked off its vaccine clinics over the weekend. This is where Chicagoans can get free flu and COVID shots, COVID-19 shots. So if you haven't yet gotten your shot, don't worry, because now is the time. Mm-hmm. September and October are actually the ideal times to get immunized, so you're protected through the season. So over the weekend, there was one at Kennedy King College. If you missed it, there's another one this Saturday at Olive Harvey College at 101 South Woodlawn. All of these vaccine clinics operate from 9 a.m. to 1 p.m., so this Saturday doesn't work. Guess what?
2: Yes.
1: There are tons more running till December 19th.
2: More options.
1: Yeah, and if you want to see all the dates and locations, you should definitely go to chicago.gov for the full list.
2: Next hour, Seymour's Mary and Pat are going to have an infectious disease doctor on the show. She'll answer any and all questions that you have about cold and flu season and vaccines. So tune in at 10 o'clock for that conversation. WBEZ's Meha Ahmed and Claire Lane. There's more in the loop just ahead, including an update on how communities across the Chicago area are managing the slots and video gambling machine phenomenon. To ban or not to ban? We'll discuss in a few minutes. But first, here are my WBEZ colleagues, Claire Lane and Dave Miska.
3: Thank you very much, Sasha. Good morning. You know, you turn to WBEZ to learn and grow as a person. 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And that helps you connect the dots in a complex world.
0: I want the story behind the story behind the story, Dave. 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
1: I'm Claire Lane, and here is how we can make reaching our goal a little bit easier. 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You have only until noon today. We're going to pick six lucky winners who will receive one pie per month from Hoosier Mama. Skip the hard steps of baking. Focus on the best part of the process, which is, Dave, eating pie. Eating a la mode if you so choose.
0: Ooh, nice little scoop ice cream.
1: This is any donation, too. Any dollar amount. You don't have to be a big spender. 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Maybe that's $50 a month. But either way, get in on this chance to go nuts for pie, Dave. 888-915-9239.
0: And winter's coming. What else are you going to do? Sit around.
1: Hibernate.
0: Eat pie. And when you donate in this 9 o'clock hour, you also get a chance to come see In the Loop live. Ooh, look at that. Joe and Lynn in Sleepy Hollow. Who would not want to spend the morning in the WBEZ studio? Well, Claire and I do every morning, but it's really fun. Please become a member this hour. Get entered into both giveaways. Do that right now, WBEZ.org/donate, before you get too busy at work and you forget to do it.
1: Yeah, I mean, Dave and I sit in the studio every day, but we don't sit in the studio just to talk to you. 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But what you're talking about, we are listening to. 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Look for scoops, pursue stories, especially the ones that inform you and inspire change. 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
2: We're back with more In the Loop. I'm your host, Sasha Ann Simons. Video gambling has become a pretty familiar sight across the Chicago area. You can find slot machines and other gambling terminals in bars, restaurants, gas stations, and beyond. A new Sun-Times investigation reveals nearly 80% of our region allows the machines, but not every community is on board. Some are tightening restrictions, while others are reconsidering bans. So at the table with an update from both sides of the debate, Bob Hergeth, Chicago Sun-Times investigative reporter. Welcome back, Bob.
3: Thanks for having me.
2: So video gambling, it's legal, but communities are kind of allowing it to varying degrees. Explain how that works.
3: Sure thing. So as the story that posted this morning sort of lays out, not even 15 years ago, video gambling was illegal, or at least not present in the Chicago area legally. It existed illegally, yeah, in bars and restaurants where the devices were supposed to be for quote-unquote amusement purposes, but did oftentimes under the table pay out with the help of the mafia. And then in 2009, it's legalized. And then in 2012, it's actually live for quote-unquote patron play. And so it's been 14 years, mm-hmm, where it's been present legally allowed for payouts to winners, right? And just and since then, it has become, you know, almost everywhere. And that's what this story sort of chronicles, that towns, communities, you know, there's like 300-ish, 280-ish suburbs, you know, in the metro area. The metro area is six counties, generally speaking, that we looked at. And, you know, it's almost 80% of those towns now allow it. Towns don't have to have it. They can opt in or opt out. And most are opting in, and because of the promise of tax revenues.
2: Well, before we dig more into that split, Bob, tell me the pros and cons, you would say, of allowing these machines.
3: Sure. I mean, the upside is, if you look at kind of the analysis, and this is not a surprise to anybody that's been following this, like the south suburbs, which are much more lower income and struggling with revenues, municipal governments and whatever, to pave the streets and pay the cops and stuff like that. It's been legalized, and they want and need the revenue from the taxes, because these are taxed. And then on the North Shore, you know, your Wilmette, Winnetka, Evanston's, it's not legal because they need it less. And, you know, the aesthetic of it is not appealing to those communities. And whereas where it's needed financially, that's a compromise, and they're good with it. So that's kind of the lay of the land. So the money is the upside. The downside is, you know, beyond the aesthetic, it's these social costs. I mean, it doesn't help people with gambling addictions to have more gambling. You know, it can only hurt. It also is seen as sort of a predatory thing. Studies have shown consistently that many people who gamble are those who can least afford it. And, you know, and the addictions are real, and, you know, people are lose their fortune, lose their home, you know, gambling and stuff like that, you know, and not just video gaming, but just, you know, at the casinos or wherever. And it's just been this massive spread of gaming, gambling in all kinds of forms that has really transformed the landscape of this metro area in little more than a decade.
2: Right. You described, you know, how these municipal bans and regulations seem to be concentrated in certain areas, and you got these other areas that seem to allow the machines. Lower income areas seem to be all for them. What does that signal to you?
3: Well, I mean, it signals that, you know, certain economies are just, you know, it's, as we all know, the world is not even in fair always, and that trickles down to our country, into our state, into our region, for sure, you know, based on race and economics and all these kinds of things, you know, no secret there. And so the communities, you know, every suburb has its own sort of, you know, municipal, like, government, little mini legislative body in a city council or village board, and executive body and mayor or village president, and they've got to keep, you know, the lights on in town, and you know, get the water, you know, flowing through the spigots in the homes, and the cops and the firemen and blah blah blah. So how do you pay for that? And that's a struggle.
2: And the ones talking about rethinking, you know, their policies around video gambling, is it mostly an aesthetic thing?
3: No, I mean, in part, I would say, I mean, I can't climb into the mind of everybody, every community that's not, that doesn't have it legalized, but there's just a stark difference in, you know, the revenues and the aesthetic of the towns, right? I mean, and, I mean, there's a difference if you drive through Harvey and you drive through Lake Forest. I mean, there just is. And so, and one has video gaming and one doesn't. And so, there's a lot of things that kind of play into this. I mean, it is a complicated, you know, thing in terms of, you know, how it works and the benefits versus the detriments and stuff like that.
2: Sure, yeah, it's hotly debated.
3: You know, but the story was really more than anything observational, that we blinked and the region is different than it was, you know, 10, 12, 15 years ago. And because of this, for some ways, maybe some would argue better, in some ways, maybe somebody would argue for worse.
2: Speaking of video gambling, you mentioned casinos for a second there, Bob. I mean, how are they reacting to this expansion or an explosion that we've seen of the machines just kind of being on every corner in some places?
3: Well, yeah, part of the analysis was that in most of the towns, certainly many, that have casinos already, these giant standalone, you know, gambling complexes, there's also video gaming in the communities, in the bars and the restaurants and et cetera.
2: Right.
3: So there is this saturation of gambling in many of the towns. Des Plaines is one exception. Des Plaines has Rivers Casino, which since it opened has been one of the most profitable and, you know, fancier of the casinos. Well, Des Plaines does not allow video gambling. Now, this is, of course, a debate in the city of Chicago where Bally's has its quote-unquote temporary casino and they're building sort of the permanent casino.
1: Yeah.
3: And there's this debate. It's been now legalized in the city of Chicago, video gambling, but it has not gone live yet. And the mayor, Mayor Johnson, has you know, said he doesn't want it to go live, but there's this, and will it, you know, still, I think, to be determined, but mm-hmm. that's playing out behind the scenes. And certainly Bally's and the mayor have said things that they are afraid of, video gambling sort of cannibalizing, you know, the casino gambling if they're both come online and are present at the same time. So that is a real concern. And there are studies that show that there is a level at some point where there's, you know, too much. Are we there yet? You know, I just don't know. But I mean, that is the fear and revenues. And Bally's obviously wants to make as much money as possible. And there's also a dynamic here of crime that the video gaming, since it's come online, there is absolutely an insane level of crime. And it's a crime wave of burglaries of these video gambling establishments. People, crooks, you know, busting in after hours, occasionally during daylight hours, but certainly mostly after hours, and making off with machines and cash and whatever. And it is off the charts. And that's a real concern.
2: Certainly a lot for you to keep an eye on. I know you've been following this video gambling saga. Bob Hergeth is a Sun-Times investigative reporter. Thank you for checking in with us.
3: Thanks for having me.
2: Still to come, are elected officials more responsible to their voters or their donors? What if those donors are multi-billion dollar corporations with no limits on campaign spending? One group in Montana is saying enough is enough and using a new legal strategy to try to cut corporations out of the campaign. That's next on In the Loop. Stay with us.
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7: Live from NPR News in Washington, I'm Dave Mattingly. Former House Speaker Dennis Hastert has died at the age of 84. Hastert was the nation's longest-serving Republican speaker from 1999 to 2007. He later served more than a year in prison after allegations surfaced that he had molested high school athletes as a wrestling coach in Illinois. He admitted in court to having sexually abused teenage boys during his time as coach. President Trump is directing the head of national intelligence to oversee his administration's policy on artificial intelligence. NPR's Chandelise Duster has more.
8: President Trump says Director of National Intelligence Jay Clayton is the new White House AI czar and will help lead his superintelligence force. After Trump's meeting with AI leaders last week, Clayton pushed back on calls to pause developing the technology during an interview with CNBC.
9: To somehow say we should back away from this and let the rest of the world develop these models and implement these models, I don't think anybody in that room, and I don't think any American, should think that that's a good strategy.
8: It is unclear what Clayton's appointment as AI czar means for the AI industry, as current artificial intelligence regulation by the U.S. government is limited. Chandelise Duster, NPR News.
7: This is NPR News from Washington. The November midterm elections are about a month away. NPR's Domenico Montanaro says the latest polling suggests the political landscape is shifting in favor of Democratic candidates.
10: History isn't kind to the president's party in midterm elections, and this year is shaping up to be no different. Negative views of the economy and the Iran war have created a tough environment for swing district Republicans. Democrats are the favorites to pick up control of the House, and the Senate appears to be within reach. That isn't something that was thought possible at the beginning of the cycle. But while Democrats are in the driver's seat, there are lots of reasons for why their gains may be limited. Redistricting has helped insulate Republicans to an extent. Most of the districts that are competitive are in places Trump won in 2024, and the Democratic Party remains unpopular. Domenico Montanaro, NPR News, Washington.
7: The president will be traveling to Nebraska today to campaign for Republican Senator Pete Ricketts. Trump was in Oklahoma, Alabama, and Ohio in recent days to try to bolster GOP candidates. The head of Tennessee's prison system is resigning amid an investigation into last week's failed attempt to execute death row inmate Krista Gayle Pike. Governor Bill Lee announced Frank Strada will be stepping down as commissioner of the Department of Correction. Pike was left unconscious and on a ventilator at a hospital after she survived two doses of lethal injection. I'm Dave Mattingly in Washington.
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2: This is In the Loop. I'm your host, Sasha Ann Simons. Ever feel like elections these days come with a bigger and bigger price tag? That's because a lot of campaigns do. Since the Supreme Court's Citizens United decision back in 2010, outside groups have poured billions of dollars into political races, and much of it comes from donors the public may never know about. Now there's a new legal strategy allowing states to limit the political powers they give corporations in the first place. It's called the Corporate Power Reset Movement. Hawaii has already passed a measure, and Illinois has a bill awaiting next steps. So in this conversation, we'll head to Montana to take some notes on that state's current ballot initiative addressing corporate influence in politics. At the table with me, Leanna Kiesing, who's chief of staff for the Transparent Election Initiative. Hi, Leanna. Welcome to the show.
12: Thank you so much. It's so great to be here.
2: So we're talking there about the Supreme Court ruling back in 2010. This stems from the Citizens United versus Federal Election Commission. And essentially, the Supreme Court held that the government generally can't ban corporations from independent political spending. They kind of treated it as political speech. And that, of course, as we know, is protected by the First Amendment. So maybe start by helping us understand why that ruling mattered so much.
12: Sure. I mean, I think you just start by looking at the numbers. If you consider, for example, just start in Montana, there were $33,000 spent in independent expenditures in the state in 2008. Now in 2024, on federal races, that number became $162 million.
2: Wow.
12: And it's not just numbers. I mean, I think people feel that explosion, whether you're on the left and the right. The sense that politics increasingly represents the folks who actually get to have access to their politicians, the wealthy donors, I think there's a frustration there felt on both sides of the aisle, and everyone's been trying to figure out what to do next.
2: Mm-hmm. So what you're illustrating there, of course, Leanna, is, you know, since 2010, you know, since that ruling that I mentioned, there has been this rather dramatic rise in dark money. And it's also harder and harder to track. So why don't you walk us through some of the impacts of this?
12: Sure. I mean, you know, we often say whatever issue that you care about, whether it's healthcare or housing or AI and data centers, mm-hmm. the reason why our politicians are making decisions that feel maybe different from what 80% of our neighbors think, oftentimes that comes back to money and politics. I often give the example, I used to work lobbying against big tech on kids' online safety.
1: Okay.
12: Which is an issue that when you talk to Americans, Republicans, Democrats, everyone wants kids to be safe online. But I spent a year trying to get 10 minutes with one Congress member, and I would go in there and I would do my best. And that night, they would go and have a two-hour dinner with a Meta lobbyist. Mm. And that's across all sides of the aisle. And at the end of the day, that's who they are supposed to listen to. You know, the average member of Congress is encouraged to spend 30 hours a week dialing for dollars. That's more than most telemarketers spend. And I think that, you know, explains why so much of their time and their decisions represents people who aren't actually their constituents and mm-hmm. who don't have the same interests as their constituents.
1: So this corporate power reset that I talked about there, what should we know about the movement?
12: Sure. So I think the first thing is that it's really a David versus Goliath fight here in Montana. It was in Hawaii. It was everywhere else. I work for the Transparent Election Initiative. We're the group working to bring this around the country. We're based out of Montana. Mm-hmm. But I think the sort of basic explanation we always give is that we are not trying to overturn Citizens United. We are trying to make it irrelevant. Citizens United limits government's ability to place traditional restrictions on campaign spending. But what we are doing is looking at a more fundamental level at the powers that states grant to corporations. And all we're saying is that corporations will no longer have the power to spend to support or oppose candidates or ballot issues. So all the individuals involved keep their First Amendment rights, but corporations lose that privilege. Mm-hmm. And in effect, that would end both corporate money, but also dark money, because it would end the ability of billionaires or other folks who want to use corporations as shell entities to hide their money through. All of that would end, and they would have to spend as individuals with their name on it.
1: I see. So in Montana, you're calling this the Montana Plan, and it's on the November ballot. Now, if the Montana Plan passes, Liana, what will happen?
12: A couple things. The first is, you know, we're anticipating lawsuits out of the gate. That was always part of the strategy. We know that both during the campaign and afterwards, tens of millions of dollars are going to be spent to stop this. But the other thing I'll emphasize is just that, you know, this movement, and we knew this when we started, has the potential to spread across the entire country. We get emails every single day from folks around the country wanting to do the same things in their own state. Mm-hmm. And every day, you know, we are starting to, even while we're running this campaign in Montana, meet with folks. There were ballot initiatives just announced in Oregon for 2028. We're starting to work on one in Colorado. We're looking closely at legislation in a number of states. You mentioned Illinois, mm-hmm. New Mexico, Massachusetts, all around the country. And we're really excited. You know, once this happens in Montana, this is something that citizens can do themselves. Everyone right. who's sitting around feeling helpless about the political system, this is something they can do tomorrow to change that.
1: Yeah, you mentioned Illinois there. I mean, only one corporate powers bill has been introduced in Illinois, but it has idled in committee since January. So to leave us with this, Liana, I mean, what can other states like ours learn from your initiative, and how could we potentially duplicate it?
12: Absolutely. Well, first thing is come find us, transparentelection.org. That's exactly what we exist to do, is work with states and organizers across the country to get this done. But the main thing I'll say is don't let the attention get away from it, right? Hold your politicians accountable. If this is running in a legislature, don't let them kill it in silence. Pay attention, watch what they're doing. And also just don't give up hope. There are so many people who are excited to work on this on all sides of the aisle. Don't assume it's on the left and on the right. You know, find people, and we can absolutely get this done. And again, we at TEI are excited to help.
1: Liana Keesing is Chief of Staff for the Transparent Election Initiative, or TEI. Liana, thank you so much for breaking that down. Up next on In the Loop, a new collection of horror stories has dropped just in time for spooky season. Chicago novelist Cynthia Pelayo joins us to talk about editing the anthology Something Followed Us Home, Tales of Latine Horror. That's just ahead. But first, why don't I check back in with my WBEZ colleagues, Dave Miska and Claire Lane.
0: Thank you very much, Sasha. Thanks for listening to our very own In the Loop with Sasha Ann Simons. You know, the conversation we just wrapped up is a perfect example why you listen to WBEZ. It's clear, it's calm, it's easy to listen to. You know, Sasha's a warm host, It's like this warm hug, your second cup of coffee. That's why you come here.
1: Sasha is your friend. We're all your friends. And we're familiar. You rely on us here at WBEZ to be that voice of reason, that voice of context, to help you understand how the stories here in Chicago, across the country, really around the world, shape your day to day. 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
0: You know, take care of WBEZ right now. I bet you're holding your phone in your hand right now. We began this hour with a goal to hear from 43 people. We're 38 people away from reaching that goal. So thanks to you who have contributed already, and that helped us get closer to this goal. And you were also entered to win tickets to see In the Loop live in our performance studio. So please do it. And if you're listening, you're most likely to listen to In the Loop and Say More every single day. 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
1: That's Dave Miska. I'm Claire Lane, and we know you're listening now. You're like Dave mentioned, a regular listener. You are a Sasha fan. You are a Say More fan. So we already know that you're probably a member of the tribe if you're not joined up today, but that's why we have a little something to just sweeten the deal for you, quite literally. Today, if you donate by noon, you can get pie, Dave.
0: I'm a fan of pie.
1: And it's not just one pie. It's pie for a year, Dave. That's 12 pies. And not just from your, you know, neighborhood grocery store. This is from Hoosier Mama Pie. Legendary Chicago Avenue institution. And that's with any donation, any dollar amount. Colleen in Chicago says, I've been a sustaining member since the 90s, but I had to give a bit more right now for, you guessed it, Dave, pie. 888-915-9239, wbez.org/donate.
0: Yeah, these aren't sweatshop pies. These are real bakery pies.
1: This is the good stuff, and it's sweet, and it's savory, and there are six of you, we should mention. Any dollar amount, any donation, before noon, you are automatically entered a chance to become a pie-eating person for a year.
0: I love it. Do that, and while you do that, you've supported another year of reporters covering Chicago.
1: That too.
0: And other, there's the important stuff. Another year of investigations. You keep WBEZ going after the federal funding got taken away from us last year, but that problem continues. I know a lot of you stepped up and it was actually humbling, but that problem continues to this day because that money's not coming back. 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So we already know this community can do it, so we need you to do it again. 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
1: So that's by design. 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
0: pie.
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0: My late great friend, the late recording engineer George Loof, used to say 86.8% of the world's problems could be solved over a nice slice of pie. 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
1: That wouldn't be 3.14, would it?
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2: Welcome back to In the Loop. I'm your host, Sasha Ann Simons. And coming up in a little over 10 minutes, it's Say More with Mary Dixon and Patrick Smith. Good morning, folks.
6: Good morning, Sasha.
2: What's on the show?
6: Today, we're just trying to keep ourselves and everyone else healthy. So we're going to be talking about what to do ahead of cold and flu season. Maybe it's already arrived at your house.
16: Yeah,
2: no, not yet.
16: Not yet. Okay, well, I'm glad to hear that.
6: So far, that's me knocking on wood.
16: Yes, so far we are safe and healthy in our house. But we're going to have an infectious disease expert in. We're taking your calls. Are you getting the flu shot? Have you gotten the COVID booster? 866-915-9239. We're going to talk about it at 10 o'clock, Sasha.
2: Awesome. We'll see you then.
16: Thanks. Great.
2: Okay, these ain't your average monster tales. A new anthology called Something Followed Us Home, Tales of Latine Horror, is bringing together chilling, thought-provoking, scary stories from more than a dozen Latin American authors. The spooky collection explores everything from the supernatural to real-life massacres to fears involving AI. And it's edited by Chicago's own Cynthia Pelayo, an award-winning horror novelist and poet. So next, we're going to talk with her about bringing this group of writers together and why Latine horror is a genre that you want to keep your eyes on. At the table with me, Cynthia Pelayo, editor of the new book, Something Followed Us Home. Hey, Cynthia, welcome back.
17: Hi, how are you?
2: Doing well. I'm so excited to talk with you because here you are with another exciting project. You know, we talked a year ago about your Marvel endeavors, and now you've got this collection out, which I hear was, what, 3 to 4 years in the making?
17: It was 3 years in the making, yes.
2: Oh, my goodness. So tell me, what did that all entail?
17: So I wanted to pull together some of the best Latin American authors working across genre. And so it entailed, working across multiple countries, multiple variations of Spanish. These are, authors I admire. Mm-hmm. We have, international best-selling author like Agustina Basterrica, who has sold millions of copies of her novel, Tender as the Flesh. We have Mariana Enriquez. We have a Pulitzer Prize nominee with Zosho Gonzalez. We have New York Times bestsellers. I mean, I'm just like in awe that they all said yes to me.
2: You reached out as editor to all the heavy hitters, right? Whether they were in the United States or not. And you said, all right, I want you all to jump on this horror project. And it sounds like it was a resounding yes.
17: It was, yes. I was like, oh my gosh, they all came back and said yes to me. So it's been like the best group art project ever.
2: Yeah. What keeps you drawn to this horror genre?
17: I feel like horror is the genre of truth, especially with these authors. They don't shy away from examining societal, economic, environmental issues, and they're able to look at things from such a fascinating perspective. It's not just horror authors that we have in the collection. We have young adult authors mm-hmm. who this is their first time writing a horror adult story. We even have Alex Segura, who is a crime writer and also writes comic books. And so it was just really fascinating to see their perspective.
2: Yeah. And you also talked with my colleague Ambar Colon for the Sun Times, and she mentions how you had sort of a prompt for these writers where you asked them, what keeps you up at night?
17: Yeah. So I was really fascinated because, some of us are in the United States, others are in Mexico or came to the United States from Brazil or Colombia. We have Dominican authors in the Dominican Republic. So my question to them was, what haunts you? What story, folklore, was there a tale from a parent, a grandparent, an aunt that they told you that just kind of lingers with you? So what haunts you from where you're from?
18: And as a result, we get sort of a mix here. We have something, you know, about a man possessed by a demon, a witch creature with a crocodile head. There's, there's your story inspired by a real life massacre. This is scary stuff.
17: Yeah. So it was with my story. I've always wanted to write about the Ponce Massacre, which is it's a true event. It happened in Puerto Rico. A committee of organized a parade to commemorate the abolition of slavery on the island, and the United States fired on the marchers that day, and it was a horrific event that has lingered with me because it's something that my father told me about many years ago, and I just really wanted to explore it.
18: Yeah, and so you don't have just traditional horror in here, as I teased earlier. You got to tell us about how one writer grapples with artificial intelligence in here.
17: Oh, gosh. So we have an author. We have actually a couple authors who wrote about their graduate school experiences here in the United States and, like, those type of fears that, like, emerged from that. And so, you know, one author incorporated a Brazilian folk legend and also examined the rise and proliferation of artificial intelligence. So it was just completely
18: Oh, wow. I mean, AI is, it's scary for a lot of people. There are fears, real fears.
17: Yeah, you know, and a lot of it's just massively terrifying. There's always something in the news about it breaking out, and I'm just kind of like, I didn't expect to be living in, like, Terminator.
18: So this is out now. I mean, any other favorite stories that you want to share from the anthology?
17: I really enjoyed Brenda Lozano's introduction. That's like, she's an author and a journalist who lives in Mexico City, and it's like she takes you to, you know, it's like a lecture in six pages on, you know, Latin American horror. So I think that's really fascinating. Don't skip the introduction. I love detective fiction, and Leopoldo Galt, who lives in New York City, wrote this fascinating meta detective story called Luz y Fer.
18: Ooh, love that. So Cynthia Pelayo is a Chicago horror novelist and poet. She's editor of this new book we've been talking about. It's called Something Followed Us Home, Tales of Latine Horror. And folks, it is out now wherever books are sold. Fascinating read. Cynthia, thank you so much again for stopping by.
17: Thank you. Thank you so much.
18: That is it for In the Loop. If you missed parts of the show, catch up later today at wbez.org/InTheLoop or check out our podcast. Tomorrow on the show, did you know that there's an arboretum in Logan Square? We'll meet the man behind the tree sanctuary. I'm Sasha Ann Simons. Thanks for listening. Have a wonderful day. I'm going to turn the mic back over now to my WBEZ colleagues, Claire Lane and Dave Miska.
1: The sweet sounds of Sasha Ann Simons on In the Loop. That is what community feels like to a lot of you listening to 91.5 right now. A community feels alive, though, when people protect what's important to them. Maybe that's Sasha. Maybe that's the stories you get on In the Loop. Maybe that's Morning Edition or All Things Considered. But during this on-air campaign, you will hear one story, WBEZ's story. And you'll see why listeners continue to turn their concern about the future of independent news into action. You have the power, people.
0: It starts with one gift, too, Claire. It's your gift. This very short on-air fundraiser will be the moment you recognize the real impact you have on public life here in the city. 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I am Dave Miska alongside Claire Lane. Claire?
1: That's right. I am Claire Lane, and I'm here to tell you that public radio's greatest strength is you. 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Maybe you're not yet a member. Maybe you're going to be in the next 30 seconds. But if you choose to do that and give right now, take pride in shaping a stronger tomorrow for WBEZ. You're also joining the club, which is a huge accomplishment, we should mind you. At the top of this hour, we had a goal to hear from about 43 of you. We have about 34 people left to go. We can do this bit by bit, brick by brick, Dave. We've got just a few minutes left, but I believe in you. We know you want to see In the Loop live in studio.
0: How about that?
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0: Maybe like this beautiful key lime I'm looking at here.
1: That is right. Dave is referring to a Hoosier Mama slice of key lime pie, and he's looking at it because if you donate by noon today, six of you will get pie for an entire year. So this is not just one pie. This is not just one slice of pie. Think of the many slices of pie that will be yours if you choose to step up. Six chances to become this person. Leah in Chicago, already a sustaining member for all the important reasons, Leah says, but find it hard to pass up a match and a chance for monthly pie. Leah says, yes, please. Be like Leah. 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
0: Artisanal
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1: Month.
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1: 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We've got Barb and Roselle. 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
19: 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I'm Mary Dixon.
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19: 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Today is a picture-perfect autumn day, and it's cold and flu season. How you doing?
16: Public health officials say now is a good time to get your boosters before the cold temperatures set in and we all move indoors. 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
19: What questions do you have for Dr. Emily Landon? 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
19: Plus, the death of Dennis Hastert, the former House Speaker who went to the federal pen for paying hush money to a sexual assault victim he'd coached at Yorkville High.
16: That number again, 866-915-9239.
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20: Live from NPR News in Washington, I'm Corva Coleman. Former Republican House Speaker Dennis Hastert has died, according to a county coroner in Illinois. He was 84. The former lawmaker was sentenced previously to 15 months in prison for making hush money payments. This came after he admitted in court to sexually abusing teenage boys when he worked as a high school wrestling coach. President Trump is going to Nebraska today to campaign for Republican Senator Pete Ricketts. The GOP incumbent is facing a strong challenge from independent candidate Dan Osborne, who is backed by National Democrats. Vice President Vance is going to Fairbanks, Alaska today to support GOP candidates. The Democratic Congressional Campaign Committee is throwing its support behind six additional candidates ahead of the midterm elections. As NPR's Tamara Keith reports, the six candidates are running in districts where Republicans have an edge.
3: The committee's red to blue is its top-tier backing for candidates and comes with staff resources and fundraising support. All six candidates newly added to the list face challenging races. Only one is in a district rated by the Cook Political Report as lean Republican. The others face even longer odds. For instance, Nevada's 2nd Congressional District, where candidate Teresa Benitez Thompson earned the red to blue nod. That district has not elected a Democrat since its creation in the early 1980s. A spokesman for the National Republican Congressional Committee said describing that race as competitive is delusional. Tamara Keith, NPR News.
20: Saudi-backed Yemeni forces say they have launched an operation to recapture western territory from Iran-backed Houthi fighters. NPR's Aya Batraoui reports the Houthis are capturing more territory in Yemen and call the offensive wishful thinking.
21: The Saudi Air Force and Yemeni government forces are targeting Houthi fighters across Yemen with fighter jets and missiles, including in the Houthi-controlled capital of Sana'a. The Houthis, meanwhile, are launching drones and missiles at Saudi Arabia. The Iran-backed group says they hit two Aramco oil sites in recent days, including one in the Saudi capital, Riyadh. Saudi Arabia has not commented. The fiercest fighting, however, is taking place in the southwestern Yemeni province of Daz, where the Houthis captured a key port city and territory along the Red Sea last month. The Associated Press reports the Houthis on Sunday advanced in Taiz, capturing the town of Turba. This potentially cuts off a key road linking the provincial city of Taiz from the de facto Yemeni government capital of Aden in the far south. Aya Batraoui, NPR News, Dubai.
20: This year's Nobel Prize in Physiology or Medicine has been awarded to German scientists Peter Hegemann and Georg Nagel and American scientist Carl Deisseroth. Are being honored for discoveries leading to better investigations of the brain. 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
22: Sunny skies, 58 degrees, 10:04. I'm Lisa Labas with WBEZ News. Convicted former U.S. House Speaker J. Dennis Hastert has died. He died at his Kendall County home. That is confirmed by the county coroner there. Kendall County Coroner Jackie Purcell says the 84-year-old Hastert died over the weekend of natural causes. In 2015, the longest-serving Republican speaker pleaded guilty to evading bank reporting laws in a bid to quiet a former student he had abused sexually while he was a high school teacher and a wrestling coach. At least four other sexual abuse cases involving boys between the ages of 14 and 17 were tied to Hastert. He was sentenced to 15 months in prison and fined $250,000. Your home gas bill in Chicago could be more expensive soon. A judge is expected to weigh in on People's Gas' proposed $144 million rate hike today. Consumer advocates say this would cost up to $8 extra a month for most people. Kids and parents in Chicago got a taste of aerospace, the environment, and biology over the weekend at the 5th annual Southside Science Fest. WBEZ Summer Van Benton reported from UChicago.
23: Yeah. That's the sound of kids and parents alike in awe of the magical illusion that is nitrogen oxide. One of those kids, 7-year-old Suzanne Lau.
24: So they did a bottle trick and then, yeah, the bottle exploded.
25: Yeah, it was crazy.
23: Her friend Advaita Ablash says she's surprised by just how cold liquid nitrogen is.
25: And how crazy it is if you don't be careful with it.
23: Thousands of people weave through the campus exploring demonstrations, experiments, and playing games. Summer Van Benton, WBEZ News.
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27: Duck.
19: Good morning, Chicago. It's Say More on 91.5 WBEZ. I'm Mary Dixon alongside Patrick Smith.
16: Good morning, Mary. How you doing?
19: Good. It's a beautiful fall day.
16: Yeah, and instead of looking on the bright side,
19: we can do both.
16: Yes.
19: We can do both. We can enjoy what a beautiful day it is, and we can also feel that catch in the back of our throats and say, is this seasonal allergies? Is it a cold? Is it a flu? Do I have COVID? Is it RSV? Instead of just suffering in silence, we thought we would bring in someone who actually knows what she's talking about.
16: Yes, infectious disease specialist Dr. Emily Landon is going to join us in just a minute. If you've got questions for her, give us a call, 866-915-9239. Are you getting your flu shot? Are you getting your COVID booster? Why or why not? 866-915-WBEZ.
19: So, also in the news, we just heard Lisa Labas reporting, news broke this morning that the former U.S. House Speaker and Illinois Congressmember Dennis Hastert has died. He was 84. He was at home in Kendall County. He had spent over a year in the federal pen after pleading guilty to evading bank reporting laws. He was paying hush money to a former student at Yorkville High in the far western suburbs that he had sexually abused while he was a high school teacher and a wrestling coach. He was a very popular wrestling coach. I think they won some state titles, and at least four other men who reported being abused by Hastert when they were teenagers. That came up in this banking case. And he agreed to plead guilty to evading banking laws.
16: Yeah, I remember I've been here long enough that I was at WBEZ when these charges came down. I remember how stunning it was. You know, he was, the longest serving Republican House Speaker.
19: He served from 99 to 2007. He'd been in Republican leadership for a long time. He was sort of seen as the sort of convivial, congenial, jovial antidote to House Speaker Newt Gingrich, who, you know, was pushed out as Speaker because he was just a little more of a lightning rod and also had ethics issues. So Hastert was supposed to be the guy who could bring everyone all together. And he did work with Democrats and Republicans at the time during the second Bush presidency. But then, in 2015, 2016, these allegations came out.
16: Well, I remember covering it. I remember the judge, the federal judge who sentenced him, called him a serial child molester from the bench and, you know, said, you should be going to prison for much longer. But because of the statute of limitations on the state crimes here, the actual sexual assaults, I can only sentence you to 15 months behind bars. It was because of this case, I remember covering this, that Illinois got rid of its statute of limitations on child sexual abuse and assault.
19: Right.
16: Because, because his victims never really got, you know, full justice here. And experts say children don't usually immediately report crimes like this. So getting rid of the statute of limitations made sense, according to them.
19: The statements of some of the victims, one in particular, were so heartbreaking to see these men talk about the abuse that they endured as teenagers under this, you know, at the time, very popular wrestling coach. It was so shocking.
16: Yeah.
19: And you feel such sympathy for these people. And Hastert never really copped to it.
16: No.
19: You know, he admitted to mistreating the boys. He never admitted that he abused and assaulted them.
16: Yeah.
19: And so now he's died in his own home at the age of 84. And it's not really the end of the story, not for those men.
16: Yeah. One other story I really wanted to highlight, an off-duty Chicago police officer shot and wounded at least one man yesterday in Little Village. This was on Sunday, but it was a little after midnight. So it was basically Saturday night. But according to police, what really stuck out to me is this is the official CPD account of this. Describes the off-duty officer driving down the street in Little Village, stopping his car, getting in some sort of confrontation with a group of people standing on the sidewalk. According to the police statement, a man hit the officer in the face and the off-duty officer in response shot the guy two times. Another man in the group was injured in the arm, although it's not clear from police yet whether this person was shot by the officer or somehow injured otherwise. And then, according to police, the off-duty officer drove down the street, stopped his car again, got out and shot at the group a few more times.
19: The same group?
16: The same group, yes. Like he got into some altercation with them, shot and wounded a man, drove down the block a little bit, and then stopped and fired some more shots.
5: So this is by the department's own account.
16: Yes, by the department's own account. And, you know, I don't mean to cast aspersions, but these are usually written as sort of positively as they can be from the officer. They are usually written from the officer's perspective, I guess, yes, is the way I would put it. The police narrative describes the man shot as an offender. I guess his offense is punching the officer, although to me, he sounds more like a victim of a shooting. Yeah. But of course, we will wait to see what evidence comes out. It's being investigated by the Civilian Office of Police Accountability. This officer, we don't know who it is right now, is on desk duty at least for the next month while it's being investigated.
5: Huh. Okay.
16: Yes, it stood out to me because the narrative just seemed so... I've read a lot of these from when I was covering the cops.
5: Yeah, I'm going to say, you've covered this a lot.
16: They are not usually written in such a way where you can just be like, now... where you don't really even understand what could have prompted. I guess what prompted it was being struck in the face, but there's no mention of a weapon or any other sort of threats to this officer's life.
5: And he stopped his car to get into this beef.
16: Yes, he made the choice. According to the narrative, he made the choice to stop again and fire more shots.
5: Okay.
16: So we will watch that story. We'll see what the investigation uncovers. Maybe the narrative is

0: counter-protesters outside the stadium, and it sounds like some of the protesters were self-proclaimed white nationalists driving around with a big white cross.
1: Yeah, yes, there was, you know, the mayor of Bridgeview says, you know, this was overwhelmingly a positive fest. The protests, there were no arrests, but clearly this special and you know, this positive day was marred by this conflict and these protesters, including, as you say, self-proclaimed white nationalists. Happier news. The White Sox beat the Guardians 3-0 in Cleveland.
0: They sure did.
1: They're up 1-0 in the best of 5 series, and they play today at 4 o'clock.
0: Game 2 of the American League Division Series. That first game was pretty good.
1: Yeah,
0: I mean,
1: yeah.
0: It was delightful. The bats were batting. The catches were catching. I still get a little worried about the bullpen, but you know.
1: Well, it's all bullpen these days. I mean, yeah. You know, and you know what? It's working so far. Hey, they're 3-0 in the playoffs right now. They swept the Astros. They're one up on Cleveland. It's hard to knock the strategy, obviously.
0: Yeah. So, and then the series, regardless of who wins or loses today, it will come to the South Side to Wright Field on Wednesday.
1: Yeah. And okay, I don't mean to, like, I don't know if this is a jinx, but you know, if the White Sox win today, they could be clinching on home field on Wednesday. We'll see what happens today. We'll be fun to watch that at 4 o'clock.
0: It'll be so fun.
1: Did you watch the Bears' victory over the Jets on Sunday?
0: I missed most of it.
1: Oh yeah,
0: because I was working.
1: Oh yeah.
0: But just to note that the Bears did beat the hapless New York Jets. It was 23-12. Peachy Case Keenum started with the first play, but then it was all Tyson Bagent for the Bears quarterback. Mm-hmm. And hooray. And it was a beautiful day to see a game at Soldier Field. Sunday at noon, it's the 3-1 Bears in Green Bay against the 2-2 Packers.
1: Yes, it is. And you say hapless New York Jets, who the Bears beat. Those Jets almost beat the Packers. They went to overtime with the Packers and almost beat the Lions. So, either the Bears are really great, the Jets are really bad, or the Lions and Packers are really not that good. I don't know. I'm not doing my math that well. The Lions also lost last night. I stayed up late on a Sunday night to watch them lose to the Carolina Panthers. It was embarrassing. But you said you were working during the Bears game?
0: I was invited by the Chicago Humanities Fest, which is a financial supporter of WBEZ, to interview the comedian, the writer, the Monty Python member, Eric Idle.
1: That is so cool.
0: Yeah, we were at Khan Auditorium right during the Bears game. But honestly, getting to interview one of the Monty Python members, the guy who wrote the Galaxy Song and Always Look on the Bright Side of Life from the movie The Life of Brian. That was one of the few things that could tear me away from a Bears game.
1: Yeah, what was it like to interview? I mean, like, what was he like as an interview subject?
0: Eric Idle, like the rest of the surviving Pythons, is in his 80s. He is very sharp. He is very spry. He was fighting a cold. He's been on this book tour because he has a new book called Idle in Provence about, you know, building this shack that's become a home in southern France. And, you know, he's on a book tour and he's a cancer survivor in his 80s. So he had come down with a little cold or something. So he's a little under the weather, but so delightful, had such a nice time.
1: Yeah.
0: And so we had this great conversation. It was a full audience at Khan Auditorium. And it wrapped up with a really delightful sing-along to the song from Life of Brian that he wrote.
1: Yeah.
0: Which was Always Look on the Bright Side of Life.

0: jolly rotten. There's something you've forgotten. And that's the laugh and smile the doctors say.
1: You're listening to Say More on WBEZ, and you are listening during our fall pledge drive. I'm Patrick Smith here with Dave Miska, and we are here because this is a really crucial time for WBEZ. We're going to get back to Say More in just a minute. We're taking your calls about cold and flu season. The number is 866-915-9239. Are you planning to get your COVID booster? Are you going to get the flu shot? 866-915-WBEZ. But before that, Dave Miska and I have something really important to talk about, which is a new way to make sure WBEZ continues to bring you news, conversations, and stories. 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
1: Yeah, when you're a sustaining member, we can plan ahead. We have the resources there. We know how big we can go on the stories you've come to rely on. So we're building for that long haul, and our goal by Halloween is to raise $1 million.
0: Ha, ha, ha. I'm doing the Dr. Evil.
1: $1 million. We're breaking up that large goal into smaller bite-sized goals. So this hour, it's a new hour. How about 37 donors this hour? Just doable.
0: Yeah, we can do that.
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1: And I'm going to speak in a language that I know I can understand, and I think you can as well. Pie.
0: Ooh, I can definitely understand pie.
1: Let's talk some pie. In the next 2 hours, if you get in on this donation stuff now, in the next 2 hours, you enter to win a year of pie. I'm going to let that sink in. A year of pie from Hoosier Mama Bakery. This is, you know, these aren't grocery store pies.
0: Oh, no.
1: No, this is artisanal, which means nice. I looked that up. Hoosier Mama Pie Company. This is all good stuff. I mean, this is world class here. You don't have to think about what you're bringing to Thanksgiving this year. It's going to be a Hoosier Mama Pie. Get in on it now, but you got to do it by noon. So stop messing around. Pick up your phone. You're probably holding it in your hand anyway. And get on it. WBEZ.org/donate.
0: Yeah, and the earlier you donate, the better odds you have of winning this year of pies from Hoosier Mama Pie Company, because we're going to do a drawing at 11 o'clock. We're going to do another drawing at noon. 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Thank you, Thomas. Usually I like to be humble, but in this one instance, I will say you do want to hang out with us, because whenever we do these studio audience shows, we have a party. Dave Miska runs the board for him, and you can attest, Dave, we have a good time.
1: We have a great time.
0: Yeah, so I want you there. I want you to there. I want you full of pie. 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
1: Be full of pie. You might get to see Elisa Labas in the wild.
0: Oh,
1: there's a studio tour of our palatial facilities here. It's quite a thing. Get in on the pie. Get in on that. WBEZ reporters also know Chicago. That's one of the great things about them. They live here. We're not dropping in when something big happens. We are your neighborhood source for news. So it's a shared responsibility. 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It's my crutch word, public. 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All that has to happen, but it happens by noon. 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
0: If you win the year of pie and you win these tickets to come see Mary and I, you do have to bring a pie. 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You're just going to have to, and we're going to cut it up small enough to share it with everyone in the audience. And think about it. You will be the life of a party, and it is going to be a party. You get to come to this taping. Not taping. 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
2: It is 10:22. I'm Lisa Labas with some headlines. The Supreme Court begins its new term today with several significant cases on the docket, including climate change, religious right, and immigration. The court will hear an appeal from energy companies, including Suncor and ExxonMobil. They're trying to block lawsuits that are trying to hold them liable for climate change-related damages. The Trump administration supports the companies, arguing the lawsuits try to impose emissions regulations. We'll be hearing more on that. Chicago's top trending spot over the weekend was Apple Fest in the Lincoln Square neighborhood on the north side. The three-day fest took over Lincoln Avenue on the north side with dozens of vendors and live music. Videos, though, taken Saturday show long lines, dense crowds, packed brown line platforms. Some social media users say the online buzz gridlocked the neighborhood. And in a Reddit thread titled, "Is Apple Fest always insanely packed?" one commenter says crowds felt like a safety hazard. And Alex Ovechkin tells his Washington Capitals teammates this will be his final NHL season. He says it's important to let his family, to let his players know first, and he signed a one-year contract. He's playing at age 41 after breaking Wayne Gretzky's career goal-scoring record in April of last year. WBEZ is supported by UI Health, providing medical care across Chicagoland, including emergency treatment, cancer services, and more. 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
3: And it's Say More on 91.5 WBEZ. I'm Mary Dixon. Patrick Smith is here. And we have Dr. Emily Landon, an infectious disease specialist from UChicago, who can talk about respiratory illness season. What questions do you have about the cold, the flu, RSV, all the stuff that's kind of floating around out there? 866-915-9239 is the number.
0: Yeah, 866-915-WBEZ. Do you have questions about what boosters or what shots you should get? Are you getting a flu shot or a COVID booster? We want to hear about it. 866-915-9239. Dr. Landon, thanks so much for being here.
4: Thanks for having me. I'm happy to be here.
3: And I guess the general question is it time to get our seasonal respiratory disease shots?
4: Yeah. So usually I would say that if you want to be perfect in your optimal timing, you should go like the end of October, beginning of November. But this year we're seeing flu early.
0: Uh-oh. Mm-hmm. Okay.
4: And so I think the clock is on and everyone should go and get their shot right away.
0: Okay.
3: So I'm already signed up to go get my shots later this week. I'm signed up for a flu and a COVID booster. Do most people need that?
4: Yeah, good choice. So the recommendations for most adults are to get a flu vaccine every year and a COVID vaccine every year. And some people should be getting the high-dose flu vaccine. If you're older or have multiple medical problems, then there's a sort of higher-dose vaccine that might provide better protection. That's usually reserved for people over 65. And then some people need to have their COVID vaccine twice a year instead of just once a year if you're immunocompromised. And I think this can be kind of tricky for people because the ACIP recommendations are a little different from the Infectious Disease Society of America recommendations.
3: What is ACIP?
4: Yeah. Oh, wait, I'm sorry. I should say that. ACIP is the Advisory Council on Immunization Practices, the CDC team. And, and they were, you know, completely disbanded. Then they hired some new people for that. And they've sort of made some changes to the vaccine. And they rely on something called shared decision making. And they want you to have a long conversation with your doctor before you get a vaccine. I think that's a little outside.
3: I have a 5-minute conversation with my doctor, and I like my doctor. That's crazy.
4: Yeah, it is a little bit unrealistic, right? So I think in general, the risk of these vaccines is incredibly low, and the benefit, the upside, is pretty high, especially if you're a higher risk individual. And so my recommendation would be the same as what these sort of specialty societies like my society, the Infectious Disease Society of America, and the American Academy of Pediatrics, and a number of other societies, and they're basically recommending that most people, almost everyone, should get these vaccines.
3: So that ties into a question we have from Keith in South Shore. Keith, what is your question for Dr. Landon?
5: Good morning, WBZ and listeners and Dr. Landon. my question, I have a few questions. Number one, I had my flu/COVID shot earlier this year, maybe 3 to 4 weeks ago, something like that.
3: Okay.
5: And then I heard that it was better to get it later in the year than earlier in the year. Do I need to get another shot?
4: No. You're good. Getting one is more important than getting it at the perfect time. And so the fact that you've done it, you're good to go.
0: Okay.
3: Did you have another question, Keith?
5: Yeah, I did. Second question. Where is this information coming from? I frankly do not trust the administration and the health stuff, because the CDC was defunded, similar to NPR. And I don't trust the advice. Where is this advice coming from? And is there a new COVID vaccine? Was there an update?
4: Yeah, you're not wrong, Keith. I'm going to tell you when I make recommendations that are from ACIP or CDC that are sort of the government standard, and when I'm making recommendations from the specialty societies and the medical organizations. In general, when I make a recommendation, it is going to be, unless I say otherwise, from the medical organizations that are, you know, the IDSA, the AAP, the AMA, that sort of thing.
3: Okay. The doctors. And then Keith was asking about the new COVID shot.
4: Oh, yeah.
3: But I think that is for seniors over 65,
4: so
3: right?
4: There are new COVID vaccines this year. Every year there are new COVID vaccines, and everyone's getting the updated COVID vaccine. If you get a COVID vaccine, you'll get the updated one. And I think everyone should get an updated one every year.
0: Keith, thanks so much for calling. Dr. Landon, Keith is asking about this confusion, of the federal government saying one thing and the affiliation groups saying something else, the experts saying something else. Folks, do have the opportunity right now to call you and ask you directly. The number again is 866-915-9239 if you have a question for Dr. Emily Landon, an infectious disease specialist. But if people don't have the luxury of having a long conversation with their doctor, where should they go? If I'm a parent, or if I'm somebody who's 55, or it doesn't matter. I'm an individual. I need to make decisions about what shots I get and when. Where should they be going to get that information?
4: Illinois has its own advisory council on vaccination practices, and that is what sort of determines what's available in pharmacies and other clinics. You can go to these minute clinics, you can go to pharmacies, and they'll give you what's recommended by the Illinois vaccine. They'll give you advice that's from that council, which is populated by a bunch of physicians, some of whom are my very good friends and I trust absolutely, and they tend to follow what I would call appropriate recommendations from physicians and less sort of hurdle-based recommendations that I think ACIP has been making.
3: So the Illinois Department of Public Health has a website that can give people information. The city of Chicago is launching a fall immunization campaign. They started over the weekend at Kennedy King College, and throughout October, November, and December, they're going to be at all these different city colleges giving seasonal flu shots and other immunizations, all from 9 to 1 p.m. So that's the Chicago Department of Public Health for people in the city. So those are good resources as well, right?
4: Excellent resources. Mm. I'm so glad you have all the dates and times
0: She's on top of it.
4: But I think also local hospitals and healthcare organizations, I know we have things on our website with recommendations, and I'm sure other places like Northwestern or Rush or other places in the suburbs have the same things. And I think that's a great idea. You can also call your doctor's office and ask a nurse or just ask for their recommendation, and they may be able to give that to you without having to have a full visit or anything like that.
3: Right.
4: And pharmacies do have vaccines. You might have gotten sort of alerts on your phone from CVS or Walgreens telling you it's flu vaccine season. Just keep in mind that those alerts are, they're just a way for them to sell vaccines. So that doesn't necessarily mean that you don't qualify for the other vaccines. So when you, if you're going to heed those, which I think you should, be sure to ask about what other things you're eligible for.
0: Okay.
3: So we're talking a lot about people should be getting their shots, that is the advice of people, doctors who specialize like you in infectious diseases. But I think because of the CDC's shift in how they are recommending vaccines, I know of people who do not have private health insurance, and they are being quoted hundreds of dollars to get a flu or a COVID shot at their pharmacy.
4: Yeah.
3: Is there any help you can offer them, Dr. Landon?
4: I think that you have to look at the community resources that are available. The things like Chicago Department of Public Health vaccination series, other hospitals may have discounted vaccinations. Your clinic or your local area might have them. I would just search the internet and ask for flu shots, reduced cost, flu shots and COVID vaccines in my neighborhood or in my area. I put in your zip code. That's what I would do if I was looking, but there are a lot of opportunities out there.
0: Okay.
3: Okay.
0: You mentioned a minute ago the sort of more intense flu shot for folks 65 or older.
4: Yeah.
0: Is that going to knock folks out more? I mean, some people have pretty adverse reactions.
3: Wait, is that a flu shot or a COVID shot?
0: It's a flu shot.
4: Flu shot.
0: Yes.
4: Oh. So flu comes in a lot of different versions.
0: Okay.
4: There's a lot of options on the table for flu shots. You can
0: get a menu of shots you can
4: there
0: take.
4: There are, right? So there's the adjuvanted flu shot, the high dose flu shot, the recombinant flu shot, the intranasal live attenuated flu shot. These are a lot of options. To be perfectly honest with you, it doesn't matter what you pick.
0: Okay.
4: Older people should try and get something that is high dose or adjuvanted. That generally doesn't make them feel worse, although there are more side effects with the adjuvanted vaccine than with the high dose vaccine.
0: Okay.
4: But, you know, I'm not going to lie. Sometimes you feel tired and your arm is sore after you get these vaccines, but that's a sign that you're making an immune response.
0: Mm-hmm.
4: And secondly, that's a lot less of an investment than being really sick and ending up in the hospital. So I sort of think we should sort of just, you know, suck it up, buttercup, a little bit.
3: You said adjuvanted. What is that again?
4: Yeah. So an adjuvant is when we add something to a vaccine to make the immune system more activated.
0: Mm.
4: And it's usually something a little bit irritating. And so that's why people tend to get a little bit more. Well, we think that's why they have a little bit more side effects. But just if you're unsure, pharmacies and doctors and these public health events are going to have recommendations for if you should get, you know, what you should get. But in general, get what's available to you and get something.
0: Mm.
3: It's Say More on 91.5 WBEZ. And we're talking about getting your shots, about the fall respiratory virus season. What can you do to keep yourself, to keep your loved ones healthy? You planning to get your COVID and flu booster? 866-915-9239 is the number to call.

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0: Oh,
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0: So if you're a member already, if you already contributed, we thank you. 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
1: That's how you get an Emily Landon on the air here.
0: Yeah.
1: Dr. Landon, because that's how we're able to do it. We do this show. We get, you know, big shooters like her to come in and tell us all about it.
0: That's right.
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0: It's Cousin Adam.
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0: 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And Dave, there's pie.
1: There's still pie.
0: Oh, my goodness.
1: You got till noon on the pie.
0: Oh,
1: but get in before 11, because then you're in for the pie. You're in for the show. You're in for the whole schmear.
0: Yep.
1: That's what you want. Six lucky winners by noon, though, will receive a total of 12 pies. That's a pie a month from local bakery Hoosier Mama Pie Company.
0: Ooh, I've double checked. It includes the savory pies. And if you've not yet had one of Paula's chicken pot pies for dinner,
1: what is this miracle you speak of?
0: It is fantastic.
1: But enter now, because it goes away by noon, but do it by 11. You get the show, you get the pies. 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
0: So the money that you gave last year, it did exactly what we needed it to do. 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We need to keep it going. 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
2: It is 10:40. I'm Lisa Labas with a few headlines. Seven major oil exporting countries have agreed to keep production steady in November at a time when the Iran war has driven the price of benchmark Brent crude above $100 a barrel. The so-called OPEC Plus subgroup will meet again on November 1st to review conditions in the oil market. The U.S. military recently confirmed the country has deployed weapons in space. It hasn't specified actually which types of weapons or targets of the weapons. The 2026 Global Counterspace Capabilities Report lists five distinct categories of counterspace capability, but there is a lack of transparency on what is actually being launched into space. And President Trump is tapping his Director of National Intelligence, Jay Clayton, to lead a new government task force about artificial intelligence. The president is calling it the Super Intelligence Task Force. He's trying to rebrand AI as super intelligence. Trump says the task force will reach out to consumers, public interest groups, and religious organizations, also critical infrastructure providers and AI companies. 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
0: It's Say More on 91.5 WBEZ. It's cold and flu season. Respiratory illnesses are on the rise. What questions do you have for an actual expert, Dr. Emily Landon? The number is 866-915-9239.
3: Yeah, Dr. Emily Landon is an infectious disease specialist at the University of Chicago. She's taking your questions, 866-915-9239. Doctor, I have a lot of questions, but we've got folks on the line who want to talk with you, and that's the whole point of having you here. So why don't we talk to Kevin in Aurora? Kevin, thanks for calling. What question do you have for Dr. Landon?
4: Hi. I wanted to ask if there was a recommended COVID and flu shot manufacturer like Pfizer or Moderna or some other brand that's best this year?
5: I think whichever one is covered by your insurance is the one you should get, and whatever one is in stock. It doesn't really matter to me. There are obviously options and you can look them up. But I think, you know, I'm not going to be picky about which one I get. Whatever we have in stock at University of Chicago, I'm going to get mine this week. And that's what we're going to, you know, I wouldn't worry about that.
0: Okay. So dealer's choice. Let's talk to Myron in Jefferson Park. Myron, you're a pharmacist?
6: Oh, hey, guys.
0: Hey.
6: Yeah, absolutely. So more of a FYI, the adjuvant normally is for the 65 up, and then there's also a high dose. So I work at Walgreens, and there's no vouchers for the COVID vaccines, but a lot of Walgreens offer vouchers for the flu vaccine.
3: Okay. People who don't have insurance covering the shot, they can get it for free with a voucher.
0: They can at least get the voucher for the flu shot, right. Not necessarily for the COVID shot. Is that right?
6: Yeah, the COVID shots are expensive nowadays. Like, they're like a few hundred bucks without insurance.
0: Dang.
5: Yeah, they are covered by some insurances, and if you can get it, you should get it, and you should try and get it for free.
3: Yeah, Myron, can I ask, you know, like if you work at a kitchen, you get a meal for free. Do you get the shots for free?
6: Through insurance, yeah.
3: Oh, okay. I wasn't sure, you know, there's a family vaccine we all take.
5: But let's not forget, like, RSV vaccine and pneumonia vaccines and shingles vaccines. There are a lot of vaccines that are available for adults. Many of them are covered by insurance and have voucher programs like the one you're talking about, Myron. And so, you know, if you're going in to get one shot, you might as well just get everything on the list.
3: Okay.
0: Okay, thank you for calling, Myron. And Dr. Landon, I do have a question. Should I also get an RSV shot?
5: Now, that's a good question. So the RSV vaccine is recommended for pregnant women and for individuals over the age of 75. They've expanded the indications for the RSV vaccine to include individuals that have sort of complicating medical problems, additional medical problems, or high risk for bad outcomes. There's one recommendation for 50 to 64 and then another one for 65 to 75, but I'm just going to put them together. If you have another medical problem or you are high risk for a bad outcome. And you can look online for what those are. You can just ask when you're at, you know, getting your flu or COVID vaccine. They'll tell you if you qualify for them. Self-report is enough. You shouldn't have to do any sort of proof of any of these conditions. But if you fall into those and they offer you an RSV vaccine, you can get it, then you should.
3: Okay.
0: That is great to know. Thank you. We've got Paula in Oak Park on the line with a question about a COVID shot. Paula, what's your question for Dr. Landon?
7: Hi, my question is that I'm allergic to the polyethylene glycol in the COVID shots, and I got two early on, and then they were no longer from the Johnson & Johnson, but now they're no longer available. And I wonder what advice you have for folks like me who are allergic.
5: I think you should look into the Novavax vaccine for COVID. There's one that is not mRNA vaccine. It's made by Novavax. It's a protein conjugate. And I actually don't know if it has the polyethylene glycol in it or not. Hmm. And so we'd have to look that up, but you can ask at your doctor's office. They may not have it at your doctor's office, but you can probably call around and find a pharmacy that has that. And I would recommend doing it if it is going to be safe for you. But I would need to double check that.
3: Okay.
0: Thanks for your question, Paula. Let's talk to Mike in Winfield. What's your question for Dr. Landon?
8: Hi. I go to the Northwestern Medicine doctors, and for the last 3 years, they recommended that I did not get COVID boosters, just the flu shot.
0: Hmm.
8: Wondering why. I got the first and second boosters after the initial, that COVID came out and we had the vaccines, and then none after the first and second one. So that's been 3 years. This would be the fourth year.
5: So this probably comes down to a combination of sort of the risk for you as an individual of the vaccine versus the benefits of the vaccine or the risks of COVID in you. I don't know anything about your medical situation, but there may be other complications or other things that make them think that COVID vaccine isn't a great choice for you. But it may also be somewhat political that the reimbursement for COVID vaccines, as we've already mentioned, is a little trickier. Mm. And so many offices aren't stocking them.
3: Oh.
5: And so they may only be offering you flu vaccine because that's what they have. And I think you'd have to ask specifically, am I contraindicated? Is there a reason you don't think I should get the COVID vaccine, or do you just not have it here? Because some offices just don't have it. It's only available in select places, even within the University of Chicago, because it's so expensive and the reimbursement is a little bit trickier. So I think if you can get it, most people should get it. But there are some people for whom it's not a great choice. But I don't know if that's a personal issue for you or something.
0: Okay.
5: Else.
0: So it sounds like Mike should talk to his doctor's office and just see what the actual
3: issue
0: situation is.
3: Yeah.
0: Thanks
3: yeah.
0: for that call, Mike. I have another question for you. I'm just working out my own personal issues
3: today.
0: Yeah,
3: no, come on. Today. We got the doctor here. We might as well.
0: So because of the measles outbreaks that we've seen over the last few years, in part because of the vaccine change, the change to recommendations that we've had from the CDC, because there are anti-vaxxers in charge in top levels, I am a 60-year-old person, and I got an MMR vaccine or a measles shot a very long time ago, and I'm a little concerned about whether I should get a measles shot. What do you think?
5: Generally, we don't recommend adult doses of the MMR for measles. Measles vaccine is thought to be highly effective throughout the lifespan.
0: Right.
5: There are some times when that might not be true, right? So if you have, if you're immunocompromised, say you're getting cancer chemotherapy or you've had a transplant, then you may want to have some titers drawn. If you're concerned about it, if you were born in certain years, you may have only received one MMR as opposed to two MMRs. And some people born during the 60s might have only received the killed vaccine, not the live vaccine. Mm-hmm. Those individuals can talk to their physician. And often what we'll recommend is to draw measles titers. And if they're negative, then to repeat the series. But if you've had two doses of the live attenuated MMR, you're presumed to be immune. And that does seem to provide protection through the lifespan.
3: Okay.
0: When I check with my parents about this, they don't remember. It was a very, very long time ago. So let's talk to Heather in Northwest Indiana. Heather has a question that Pat and I have also been chatting about. Heather, what's your question for Dr. Landon?
9: Hi, yeah, good morning. I'm actually a biomedical sciences teacher, and we're talking about this in my class. The pneumonic plague coming out of Russia, where can we get legit information on?
5: Yeah, there really isn't a lot of confirmed information. I mean, I'm looking at this and reading about it as much as I can be right now, because it is a little bit concerning. But first of all, we're not 100% certain that it is pneumonic plague that this young woman died of. We just know that she was a researcher at a plague research facility, but that research facility also works with other pathogens. We have no idea what area she worked in. We can't even confirm whether or not this idea of the broken test tube even happened. Mm. And I would say, you know, pneumonic plague, I know about pneumonic plague. Okay.
0: As opposed to bubonic plague, which is the one, the famous one.
5: Mm-hmm. The Black Death one?
0: Spread by rats, you know. So this is pneumonic plague.
3: If I can, doctor, just for folks who haven't heard anything about this, I want to back up. And I'm looking at an AP story here. Russian authorities have quarantined a hospital and are monitoring contacts of an employee at a plague research institute who contacted pneumonia of an unknown cause. Russian authorities said they found no evidence that her illness was caused by any of the pathogens she worked with, but the case has raised alarm in Russia after unconfirmed media reports suggest she might have died of pneumonic plague. So that's what we know so far. So tell us about pneumonic plague.
5: Yeah. So just to clarify a couple of things here, what they're saying happened, which is she had a weird pneumonia. We didn't know what the cause of it is. And then what they're doing, which is large scale quarantine of a lot of people, don't necessarily match appropriate. So it's a little confusing. I don't know what's going on. No one really knows what's going on, but I'm not 100% certain if it is or isn't plague. Bottom line, couple words about plague. Plague is caused by a bacterium called Yersinia pestis, and all the different kinds of plague, sort of bubonic plague, septicemic plague, and pneumonic plague are all caused by Yersinia pestis. It's just about the route at which you get infected. If you get bit by a flea or a tick from a rat, you're going to get bubonic plague. If you get it through a cut or a scrape, you'll probably end up with septicemic. If you breathe it in, you're probably going to get pneumonic plague. But some people that get bit by rats end up with pneumonic plague because they get extra sick or something. And pneumonic plague is the only one that's spread from person to person, or the one that's most likely to. And so it is a concern. But wild type plague, so the plague that exists in animals in Siberia, in Russia, and also in the United States, in many parts of the United States, can easily be treated with antibiotics. And it can sometimes be difficult to make the diagnosis because it's a rare disease. Mm-hmm. But we can treat it, and we can usually give preventive antibiotics to exposed individuals that are highly effective at preventing infection. And that's why I'm not sure it makes sense to quarantine whole hospitals and large numbers of individuals if you could just give them antibiotic prophylaxis. But maybe they're just being, you know, on the extra side of caution, and I don't have any problem with that.
3: So Heather's question, I know we only have a few seconds here, is basically, like, to your point, what they're doing and what they're saying don't match up. Where are you turning to try to get the best sense of what's actually going on?
5: News reports. Okay. I'm reading substacks from other microbiologists and other people who are in the infectious diseases community. But honestly, we just don't know.
0: Thanks for that question, Heather. We were talking about that, too. And thank you for that answer. It's kind of calming my blood pressure. And Dr. Emily Landon recommending that if you can, go get your COVID and flu shots. Ask about vouchers if you don't have the insurance. Infectious disease specialist from University of Chicago, thanks so much for your time.
5: Thanks for having me.
3: And now, ladies and gentlemen, please stand and remove your ball caps for our national anthem.

0: Maybe all I need is a shot in the arm. That's Wilco, and that's it for Say More. Tomorrow at 10, gas prices, they're too high. Here and Now is up next.
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1: 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We've got 6 lucky winners. 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
2: 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Join us. Trust me, it's fun. I get to sit in the back of the room, watch all the back of your heads, but it's really fun. 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You get to meet people. Like I said, you might see a Mel Ballara walking around. You never know. We haven't heard from you yet, but do it by the top of the hour because you get the pie, and you get in on the Say More live tickets. 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
1: The people who work in this newsroom are really determined people, and they are backed by a strong Chicagoland community. 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We actually run 2 difficult stories because those are often the most important. I've been lucky enough to work on 2 big projects here, one of them about Gregory Bovino, who led the anti-immigration crusade here in Chicago last year. And it's that kind of reporting, the kind of reporting about the impact that government is having on people, the negative impact the federal government is having on people here in Chicago, that we do because we don't have to answer to everybody, anybody. 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
2: This is when you show us what's possible. 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And tickets the same or all kinds of stuff, but do it right now. 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It's really simple, especially if that autofill stuff. And thank you very much.
0: It is 11 o'clock. We're ready for Say More on WBEZ. We're going to be talking about a lot of the news today. We'll talk a little bit about what's happening in Russia with this quarantine for the plague. Also, the latest from Cornell and what else is happening with the Trump administration. It's all coming up. 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Beautiful day around town. A little bit chillier, 64 for the high.
3: Hi from NPR News, I'm Lakshmi Singh. Dennis Hastert, the former House Speaker who was tied to a child sex abuse scandal, has died. NPR's Claudia Grisales reports the Illinois Republican was 84 years old.
4: The coroner's office in Kendall County, Illinois, said they were notified of Hastert's death Saturday evening. The coroner said the Plano, Illinois resident was pronounced deceased at his residence while in hospice care. He died of natural causes. The former lawmaker was the longest-serving Republican Speaker of the House before leaving Congress in 2007. In 2016, his political legacy was tarnished after he admitted in court to having sexually abused teenage boys during his years as a high school teacher and wrestling coach. He was sentenced to 15 months in federal prison after making hush money payments to cover it up. Claudia Rizales, NPR News.
3: A former Libyan operative charged in connection with the Pan Am flight bombing over Lockerbie nearly 40 years ago is now scheduled to stand trial starting January 19th. This morning, a U.S. district judge set a new date. It was postponed in August, days before the trial was scheduled to begin then. Abu Aguila Mohammed Masoud Kher al-Marimi is accused of engineering the bomb that took down Pan Am Flight 103 over Lockerbie, Scotland, on December 21, 1988. 259 people on the flight and 11 people on the ground were killed. The victims included 35 Syracuse University students who were studying abroad. The British Navy says five oil tankers were struck in major waterways in the Middle East over the weekend. NPR's Hadil Al-Shalchi has details.
5: The United Kingdom Maritime Trade Operations Center, which is run by the British Navy, said a crew was safe and an investigation was underway after a commercial tanker reported explosions near the Bab el-Mandeb Strait. Bab el-Mandeb is an alternate waterway on the Red Sea used to transport oil. Saudi ships have been targeted there by the Iranian-backed Yemeni Houthi rebels. In separate incidents, four tankers were struck transiting the Strait of Hormuz on Saturday and Sunday, according to the British organization. One vessel suffered damage to its engine room. It was unclear who launched those attacks. Oil has been flowing more steadily in recent weeks as the U.S. military, which maintains a blockade of Iranian ports, guides vessels across the strait. It has yet to recover its pre-war mark. Hadil Al-Shalchi, NPR News, Istanbul.
3: Several top congressional Democrats are urging the Federal Aviation Administration not to roll back a requirement that U.S. airlines must keep epinephrine on their flights in the event of a medical emergency. More than a dozen lawmakers, including Senators Chuck Schumer and Tammy Duckworth, sent a letter to strongly lobby for easy access to a self-administered drug to treat severe allergic reactions or other medical emergencies. From Washington, this is NPR News.
0: It is 64 degrees, beautiful sunshine in Chicago at 11:04. I'm Lisa Labas with WBEZ News. Dennis Hastert, who served as House Speaker longer than any other Republican and then later sent to prison in a hush money case, has died. The Kendall County, Illinois coroner says today Hastert died of natural causes on Saturday. He was receiving hospice care, leading the U.S. House for 8 years. The Illinois lawmaker played a key role to advance President George W. Bush's legislative agenda. His legacy, though, was fouled by allegations after he was found guilty of molesting teen athletes while he was a school wrestling coach. Hastert was 84 years old. A woman has been charged in the fatal stabbing of a 7-year-old girl in Chatham on the South Side this weekend. The Sun-Times reports 48-year-old Siobhan Gaydon is facing first-degree murder charges after allegedly attacking the girl on Saturday. The girl was taken to Comer Children's Hospital and pronounced dead. Police say bystanders who witnessed the stabbing intervened and detained the woman. 8th Ward Alder Michelle Harris says she is saddened by this senseless stabbing. Gaydon is expected to appear in court today. If you live in Indiana, today is the last day you can register to vote for the 26th midterms. Indiana residents can register to vote online, by mail, or in person. More information and forms are available on the Indiana Secretary of State website. And of course, the general election is November 3rd. Well, the Chicago Bears took home another win yesterday, beating the New York Jets 23-12. The Bears dominated possession, and for the first time since 2014, the Sun-Times reports they did not punt once during that game. The Bears put up 492 yards of total offense, the most in an NFL this game this season, and most by the Bears this millennium. Running back Kyle Manunge rushed for 146 yards and two touchdowns. Here's Coach Ben Johnson after the game.
6: He ran hard. Yeah, he ran really hard. He found some creases and turned on the gas. When you see a guy running like that, you want to feed him as the play caller, and I do think it elevates all those guys out there and gives them a spark as well.
0: Next up, we're heading to Green Bay to face the Packers. Sunny skies, 64 going up to 68, a little cooler at the lake. 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
8: So I'm Mary Dixon, joined by Marquita Wiggins, and we just are here to remind you that our fall membership drive is only a few more days. 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
9: And here at WBEZ, we love to give you incentives during our drives. And an extra incentive is how about some pie? Is anyone hungry? We're heading towards Thanksgiving, and if you're wondering, what do I want to put on the dinner plate for sweets, have a chance to get a pie courtesy of Who's Your Mama Pie Company. We'll have 6 lucky winners. We'll receive a total of 12 pies, which is one pie per month, which is pretty awesome. You can get in on that year of pie, again, from Who's Your Mama Bakery. When you donate right now, this giveaway is ending very, very soon at the 12 o'clock hour. And you want to get in on that and enjoy some pie.
8: So you have to call 888-915-9239 to get into that drawing for a year of pie. You know what? It's not even just the sweet pies that Hoosier Mama makes, Marquita. You could also get one of the pot pies. Their chicken pot pie
9: sounds good.
8: Is so good. So get into the drawing for a year of pie. Get your gift doubled. Thank you for that match, Helen. And also, when you call and become a member, or when you log in and become a member, you can leave a comment. And the comments really, they keep us going. Like Eric in West Dundee, who says, "We need an independent press now more than ever." How about it, Eric? That is right on. We've got elections coming up. We have school board elections in Chicago. Our education team has been working really hard on a voter guide for Chicagoans who are going to be voting for the first fully elected school board. So we are asking you, protect this kind of service for everyone. 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Get into a drawing for pie. 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
9: That's right. 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
10: From NPR and WBUR, I'm Robin Young in Boston.
11: And I'm Scott Tong in Washington, D.C. This is Here and Now. The Supreme Court kicked off its new term today. Climate change, religious freedom, and gun rights are some of the big issues this term.
10: And the justices may also settle any possible disputes about the midterm elections. They're coming up in just under a month. So we're spending a few minutes to start the hour with Stephen Vladeck. He's a law professor at Georgetown University. Professor Stephen, welcome back.
12: Thanks for having me. Great to be with you.
10: And first, the court didn't have much of a summer break because of emergency requests involving the Trump administration, major decisions on the Trump tariffs, birthrights, executive orders, executive power. Is the Trump administration expected to dominate this term as well?
12: So I think the answer is yes, but not as obviously as last year. Last year, when we went into the term on that first Monday in October, there were already a number of pretty high-profile Trump. Last year, when we went into the term on that first Monday in October, there were already a number of pretty high.

0: And we'll have more news and here and now in just a moment on 91.5 WBEZ. But first, I'm Mary Dixon. I'm joined by Marquita Wiggins. 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Marquita, we are just so excited about fall membership and about pie.
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0: Shout out to our matchmaker, Helen in East Lakeview, who says, "In support of our democracy and a free and unbiased press." 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
1: And for a lot of you all, you probably are saying, you know what? I love WBEZ. I listen to it every single day. And we are asking you to take that support next step. If you are financially able to give, we would really appreciate that. And when you do, you can give yourself something you can look forward to in the year ahead with a full year of pie from Who's Your Mama Bakery. We are doing a giveaway. 6 lucky winners will receive a total of 12 pies, which is one pie per month from Who's Your Mama Pie Company. And I've just been listening about that company today, and wow, I think I need to go over there and buy myself a pie. It sounds pretty amazing.
0: Marquita, I'm kind of an expert on Who's Your Mama, because I've eaten a lot of their pie. Like, okay, Thanksgiving is coming up. Simple apple pie, delicious. Pumpkin pie, fantastic. They have a Fat Elvis. I've had
1: that sounds good.
0: It's chocolate, peanut butter, and banana. Oh, it's that good. And then there are the savory pies as well. You know, there is a veggie pot pie that sort of straddles the savory and sweet line that would also be great for Thanksgiving. So who's bringing the pie for Thanksgiving? You are. 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
6: It's Here and Now. What is it like to be a poll worker this election year in a polarized country filled with falsehoods on election fraud? Plus threats of violence against election workers and maybe federal agents at voting sites. This country needs some 700,000 poll workers to pull off this midterm, and our next guest is here to talk about that job. Rebecca Burns is a journalist, an author, and a poll worker in Athens Clark County in Georgia. She wrote about what it's like in the publication The Bitter Southerner. Rebecca, thanks for joining us.
7: Thanks so much for having me.
6: So when did you decide to become a poll worker? After I understand you retired from full-time journalism and teaching.
7: Well, it was really driven by two things. One was I had worked for news organizations where I was not allowed to actively participate. So that was something I'd always been interested in doing, but I wasn't able to. And then it was really sealed for me following the election of 2020 when I saw election workers under so much scrutiny and so much harassment. It felt like one way to help preserve democracy was to join and help in this effort.
6: Well, let's talk about 2020. We remember in your state, Georgia election workers Ruby Freeman, Shay Moss were accused by the Trump campaign of tampering with the results. They got death threats. They later won a $148 million defamation case against Rudy Giuliani, who did some of this accusing. Here, Ruby is speaking after the case about what this all did to her life.
8: I will always have to be careful about where I go and who I choose to share my name with. I miss my home, I miss my neighbors, and I miss my name.
6: Wow. Rebecca, do you think about that as you do this job?
7: I mean, I do think about all the time. I mean, we were very aware of the risk of harassment, especially in the current heightened political environment. So my very first day of training, I thought I was going to learn how to hand out stickers like, hey, I voted. And it was all about what to do if there was an active confrontation in the polling area. And I went home and told my husband, like, wow, this is not exactly what I thought it was. But it made me really determined. And I think those two poll workers, I think, really galvanized a lot of people in my training. Other people said they all started doing this after 2020 because they really felt it was important to kind of see the process from within.
6: Well, tell me about the training. You've written that there is a whole lot of training in this job. For instance, if a threatening person comes into a poll place, I don't know, starts alleging or screaming, are you ready for that? What do you do?
7: We have done a lot of training of how to be prepared. We have amazing full-time election workers who have our back and are there, so we can instantly call them. We know that they have a command center set up. We also know that people by law are not allowed in the voting area, which is where people are casting ballots. So we can stave people off at the front if they are to show up. And then we also do a lot of training, which is just the technical nuts and bolts of voting, like setting up machines and coding the cards that are used in the machines, counting the ballots, recounting, just kind of going through all those steps to make sure it's fair and thorough and accurate. In my training that we just did, we did spend some time talking about what to do if the FBI shows up. As you know, FBI agents raided some election records in Georgia. What to do if ICE shows up? What to do if a person comes and protests? So we are very, very prepared. But I will say that that is very serious, and it is, I think, a real anxiety. But we also see literally thousands of people come through ready to vote, eager to vote, able to vote, vote without any problems. Their votes are counted. They're accurate. And that, I think, is something to stress just as much as like how much we want people to come vote. Like, we want you to vote.
9: I understand. I mean, can I ask? So if ICE agents show up, what are you going to do?
7: If ICE agents show up, we have to ask them if they have documentation, if they can be there to see their credentials. They have to wait outside the voting area. And then we would call our elections officers who are ready. They have lawyers. They have people on standby to come by if such a thing would happen, because that is not supposed to happen in this process.
9: Rebecca, I'm curious, what kinds of people, at least around you, sign up to be poll workers? Who have you met?
7: I've met so many people, like a real microcosm of my city. So Athens is a college town, so there are plenty of retired professors. I've worked with a retired FBI agent, a retired plant geneticist, a school custodian, a contractor, an auditor. So just a real spectrum of people who devote X number of days per year to working at polls.
9: Wow, fascinating. Let me just come back to the misinformation question, a relevant one, I think, in Georgia. That is, the state decided to postpone redistricting this year, but some states, as you know, recently drew new election maps, and some of the stuff is still going through the courts. Are you concerned voters might be confused? Perhaps they go to the wrong place. They don't know what their district actually is, all that.
7: I mean, I definitely think that is something that we do need to worry about. We did have redistricting in our county a couple years ago. So every election I have worked, we've had a couple people show up at the precinct who were at the wrong place. And luckily, we're able to direct them to the correct place in time to cast their vote on that day. Or if it's very late in the day, to cast a provisional ballot and do everything we can to have it go through. But I do think all of this change and all of these efforts to do things so close to midterms does so a little bit of confusion with voters. And so what we want to do is give them an amazing positive experience, make them feel really welcome, make them know we're here to help them vote and do what we can.
9: And I wonder, have you or your peers who are doing this work changed anything about, say, whether you post on social media, what you post, because you know who might be there wanting to find something to attack, you know?
7: Our position in the state of Georgia, clerks are, it's a nonpartisan position. And so we are definitely encouraged in our training to avoid being overtly partisan. We never discuss politics while we're working. I have no idea how my fellow clerks vote. And we also don't post signs in our yards, and we don't post a lot on social media, because we want people to trust that we're counting their ballot no matter how they vote.
9: Yeah. So ultimately, Rebecca, having been on the inside in the kitchen, are you more or less confident in the system we use for voting and for counting?
7: I am so confident in it. It is so thorough. Like, it is so meticulous. And clerks I have spoken with say the same thing. Like, some of them started doing this work because they had questions, and they've said it's made them so convinced in the process.
9: That's Rebecca Burns, a poll worker in Athens, Clark County in Georgia. She's also a journalist and author. Rebecca, good to talk to you. Thank you very much.
7: Thank you so much. And thank you for covering elections and election clerks.
10: Well, here's a finding worth pondering. When parents monitor what their kids do online, those kids are less likely to experience the downsides of social media and too much screen time. That's according to research that does show benefits to parents who make the effort to set boundaries. NPR's Ritu Chatterjee reports.
11: Elizabeth Hoover is the mother of two teenage daughters aged 15 and 17. She recently retired from her job as the chief technology officer at Alexandria City Public Schools in Virginia. She says she's always set boundaries around screen time.
12: Even before they got their personal devices, we used tools to monitor screen time.
11: That was when the girls shared a family iPad. Then in middle school, they got their own smartphones.
12: My oldest daughter got it in seventh grade, and then the younger one, much to my older daughter's dismay, got it in sixth grade.
11: But they had clear rules about how they use their phones.
12: They could not download an app without my permission. There were specific time restraints around different apps. They did not have Instagram, and they did not have Snapchat.
11: Hoover says her family also has rules around when to have screen time.
12: No devices at the dinner table, bedtime, you know, turning in the phones.
11: And research shows that those rules protect kids in a number of ways, says pediatrician Dr. Jason Nagata.
13: Limiting phone and social media use at nighttime, sort of as a household rule, has been linked with lower social media addiction scores in the children, lower overall social media time.
11: Nagata is at the University of California, San Francisco, and is a leading researcher of kids' online behaviors.
13: If you're not on your phone late at night, then you have less use, there's less kind of addictive or problematic use, and then you may be less likely to be cyberbullied or engage in cyberbullying.
11: Reducing nighttime use also protects sleep, which is critical for mental health and brain development. But, Nagata says, monitoring kids' online habits isn't just about setting boundaries. It also involves
13: asking about their children's online experiences, being curious about content.
14: I always have to remind myself, I have a 17-year-old and 12-year-old. Be curious, don't be furious.
11: Sunny Shun Liu is the research director at the Stanford Social Media Lab. She suggests parents ask their kids open-minded questions about what they're doing online.
14: What's this? Why this app is so interesting? Why show me about that? I think that's it's really keep the communication open.
11: And the communication should go both ways. If you see something funny online, she says, share it with your kids. If they're playing an online game, maybe join them.
14: I think that's the best way to really build parent and kids cohesion and relationships and trust that way.
11: That's the approach Elizabeth Hoover used with her daughters.
12: Early on in third, fourth grade, I started to establish a dialogue about their digital life.
11: About issues like cyberbullying, online scams, Instagram filters.
12: I tell parents to start early, talk often, listen intently.
11: It's something she practices even today. Ritu Chatterjee, NPR News.
10: So there's hope. And there's more news to come, so stay with us. Also, a great conversation with Chef Yotam Ottolenghi. That's still to come here and now.
0: And more Here and Now is coming up on 91.5 WBEZ. I'm Mary Dixon. First, we just want to take a moment to point out that you are the key members of our team. Last year, we didn't know what was going to happen when Congress pulled back our federal funding. But Chicago stepped up. You stepped up. You said WBEZ is important to us. We need to keep it going. And you did. So now here we are at the end of that year. There's another year ahead of us, and we are asking you again, what is it worth to you? 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This is such an important call for you to become a member that we've brought in the big guns. We've brought in Marquita Wiggins. Thank you for being here, Marquita.
1: Hello, Mary.
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0: So we're only having our fall membership drive for another couple days. 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Now, we know that there are very serious, important reasons for you to be a member of WBEZ, but sometimes you just need a little nudge. And we have a really great nudge for you that is only good for the next 15 minutes.
1: Sometimes you just need a really nice slice of pie.
0: Oh.
1: And we have a deal for you. When you give to WBEZ in the next, we got about
0: 15 more minutes left
1: to go. If you give in the next 15 minutes, you get entered to win a year of pie from Who's Your Mama Bakery Company, or pie company, I should say.
0: Man.
1: You get to pick up a pie a month. We have six lucky winners who will be in that, who will be picked up in that drawing. And you'll have 12 pies for the year split out into one pie a month. Thanksgiving is coming up. You might want a pie for December and January and February. 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
0: I have personally sampled so many Who's Your Mama pies. 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Why are you part of the team? Like Carol in Naperville, who says, I believe everyone who listens to WBEZ has a responsibility to contribute to an independent news forum. 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
15: 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Still to come on Here and Now. Hearing about the alleged sexual assault of a Cornell University student 2 years ago is bringing back memories for people who have experienced abuse. 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Sunny skies today. We'll get to a high of 68 if you're closer to the suburb, 64 downtown. Right now, 65 in Aurora, 62 at the lakefront. Clear and chilly tonight with a low of 49. Sunny and breezy tomorrow, high near 72. This is WBEZ.
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6: It's Here and Now, and this next story is about the gang rape allegations at Cornell University. The details of the case are prompting many survivors of sexual assault to share their experiences on social media. NPR's Windsor Johnson reports on why some say Jane Doe's story feels like their own.
17: The stories that 53-year-old Erin Smith has been reading on social media about the Cornell University allegations have stopped her cold.
18: I was so enraged. I had to set my phone down, stand up, and just pace around my kitchen like a caged tiger.
17: Smith is a yoga instructor in Winchester, Kentucky, who works with clients who've experienced trauma. She says reading the story brought back her memories from being assaulted as a child.
18: I had that feeling in my stomach that happened during my personal experience. I was 12.
17: Cornell University and seven men were sued last month by a woman identified as Jane Doe. She alleges she was drugged and repeatedly raped at a fraternity house in October of 2024. For London-based author Olivia Petter, those allegations took her back to boarding school in England, where she and her friends were harassed by the older boys when they were 13.
19: They would walk past us at break time and whisper, "Fresh meat." They would put our trousers down when we were holding our trays in the dining hall, so we would be humiliated in front of the entire school.
17: The 32-year-old says reading about Cornell brought back the fear and humiliation she felt as a teenager. Trauma therapist Hannah Bronstein, who received her undergraduate degree at Cornell, says these are typical responses for survivors of sexual assault.
20: They have these physical sensations, body flashbacks, not just memory flashbacks, and it can almost transport them back there.
17: Bronstein says it's not that easy to stop reading the news and comments online.
20: We keep searching for more information because we think if we understand every detail, then finally we'll feel better internally. But, you know, often it does the opposite.
17: Smith said she eventually had to step away from social media. She says being outside, spending time with her dog, and playing guitar has helped her feel calmer. But Smith says she sees her own story in Jane Doe's and believes other women do too.
18: That's why so many women are triggered this week, because Jane Doe is all of us. We all have a story.
17: Petter is now taking to social media to encourage conversations with men about sexual assault.
19: All of the people who we see talking about it online, at least who I see talking about it online, they're women.
17: Petter says changing that starts with men joining the conversation. Windsor Johnston, NPR News.
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15: This picture perfect weather continues around town. Sunny skies today, 65, going up to 68 in the suburbs, 64 downtown. Clear and chilly tonight, a low of 49. And tomorrow, another gorgeous day, sunny and breezy with a high near 72. 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
0: So we're looking for 8 of you to join us in the next 5 minutes. We're going to hear news coming up in just a few minutes, and then it's 1A. More conversation and discussion of what is going on in this world. 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It means you have a couple minutes to be entered to win a year of pie. Who's Your Mama Pie Company is we're going to have a drawing for 6 lucky winners to win 12 pies, one a month, from the local bakery, Who's Your Mama Pie Company. They are delicious. You can choose sweet or savory. Thanksgiving is coming up. The holidays are coming up. The cold, cold months of a Chicago winter are coming up. And what's going to be better than a little bit of pie to get you through the time? And the kind of news, conversations, information that will keep you informed and warm. 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This drawing, it closes at noon. 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
1: 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Maybe that's you. 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We are looking to hear from you. Actually, no, it's now 6 people. So thank
0: people
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0: who
1: just gave.
0: People are getting in there. 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
0: Cheryl in Villa Park, Abigail and Joshua in Chicago, Norman in Broadview, Ann in Homewood. 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
1: 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But we also know that the news costs money. And so if you are financially in a position where you can give, we are looking for you to step up in this moment. We just have two more minutes until it's all over with the pie
0: with the
1: giveaways.
0: Pie. It's just not the whole thing's not over, but the pie drawing.
1: The pie drawing. You got to get in on that before you forget, because, you know, I forget. We all forget. Mm-hmm. 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
3: Live from NPR News, I'm Lakshmi Singh. A new U.S. Supreme Court term is underway. Among the biggest cases on the docket, legal tests of religious rights and bans on semi-automatic weapons. This hour, justices are hearing arguments over whether a federal district court has the power to hear a constitutional challenge on a law that restricts disability benefits for certain veterans who are incarcerated. That was preceded by a climate case pitting big oil against local governments. NPR's Nina Totenberg reports.
4: The opening case before the justices tests whether state and local governments can sue energy companies for allegedly deceiving the public about the damaging effects of fossil fuels. Also on the docket is another Colorado case that centers on a state law that provides funding for a universal preschool program that's open to all students, regardless of race, religion, sexual orientation, or gender identity. A Catholic parish is challenging the program's anti-discrimination provision, contending that it violates its free exercise of religion. Nina Totenberg, NPR News, Washington.
3: Russia is using its jet-powered drones to attack a new target in Ukraine, bridges in the Ukrainian capital, Kyiv. NPR's Joanna Kakissis reports that drones have hit at least two of six major bridges over the Dnipro River over the last few days.
22: The Dnipro River runs north to south in Ukraine and splits the country in two. In Kyiv, at least six major bridges across it are essential for transportation. Cars, buses, trucks, trains, and the metro use these bridges. Russian drones have repeatedly struck two of them, including one that trolley bus driver Viktor Krom crosses several times a day. People have gotten so used to Russian attacks, he says, but life goes on. You can't just hide from it. In the last few weeks, Russia's jet-powered drones have been striking Kyiv roughly every 4 hours, day or night. They also struck when German Chancellor Friedrich Merz visited the Ukrainian capital on Sunday. Joanna Kakissis, NPR News, Kyiv.
3: One American and two German scientists have been awarded the 2026 Nobel Prize in Physiology or Medicine. NPR's Rob Stein has details.
5: The Nobel Assembly at the Karolinska Institute in Sweden awarded the prize to two German scientists, Peter Hegemann and Gerd Nagel, and

0: one American, Carl Dizeroff, at Stanford University. The three scientists played key roles in discoveries that led to light-controlled switches that turn nerve cells on and off. The technique opened a new way to understand the function of neurons, known as optogenetics. The Nobel Committee says the discoveries laid the foundation for a new era of neuroscience, including helping understand how the brain forms memories, feelings, and behaviors. Rob Stein, NPR News.
1: From Washington, this is NPR.
2: 66 degrees, it's 12:04. Good afternoon. I'm Lisa Labas with WBEZ News. Dennis Hastert has died. He served as House Speaker longer than any other Republican, but then later was sent to prison in a hush money case. The Kendall County, Illinois coroner said today Hastert died of natural causes on Saturday. He was receiving hospice care, leading the U.S. House for 8 years. The Illinois lawmaker played a key role to advance President George W. Bush's legislative agenda. Hastert's legacy was fouled after allegations he molested teen athletes while he was a school wrestling coach. Hastert was 84 years old. A new study from Northwestern University has identified brain cells that can help drive anxiety after cannabis consumption. More from WBEZ's Marie Mendoza.
3: The study looked at the behaviors of mice that were dosed with a cannabinoid drug and then exposed to the scent of a predator. Those mice froze more and spent less time investigating the odor. Looking at brain activity, Northwestern scientists found their behavior was linked to a set of neurons activated by the cannabinoid. They're located in the region of the brain that processes fear and stress. When the neurons were silenced, the drug mice didn't avoid the predator scent as much. Study senior author Dr. Sachin Patel says understanding how cannabis affects brain function could, quote, reveal new ways to counteract negative consequences. Marie Mendoza, WBEZ News.
2: And Northwestern debuted its new stadium over the weekend with a win. The university celebrated the new Ryan Field with a light show, fireworks, and a Northwestern win over Penn State on Friday. The $875 million stadium was built on the same site as the former Ryan Field. And on Chicago's South Side, a beauty salon and barbershop are now open for business in a residential facility in the North Lawndale neighborhood. 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The 70-bed residence houses people who have histories of trauma, abuse, and neglect, and they're in the care of the state-licensed cosmetologist. Will offer services including haircuts, braiding, and silk presses. It is 12:06. This is WBEZ News.
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5: This is 1A. I'm Jen White.
6: And I'm Todd Zwilling.
5: Every Monday for our series, If You Can Keep It, we look at the state of our democracy. And for this hour, we're doing something a little different. We're looking inward.
6: Politics is personal. It can be a reflection of our identity. And politics, in many ways, is conflict. So how does your mental health and emotional well-being affect your political decisions, who you vote for, and the policies that you support?
5: And vice versa. How does politics affect your mental state?
6: This hour, we're examining that intersection, especially as we head into the midterms.
5: So let's dive in. Joining us first is Kate Woodsum. She's the founder and director of the Invisible Threads Lab. It's dedicated to revealing and healing the ties between brain health and democracy. She's also a professor at Georgetown University's Communication, Culture, and Technology Department. And you can follow her writing at katewoodsum.substack.com. Kate, welcome back to the program.
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8: Hi, this is Pat. I'm a retired elementary school teacher under a lot of stress and tension due to the political situation right now. One way I'm dealing with it is I purchased almost 800 pocket constitutions. I'm convinced that Americans do not understand the Constitution, have maybe never even read it. I'm handing these out on college campuses, and so far I've given away a couple hundred, but I plan on doing more. I think this is a good way of dealing with the frustration of what's going on in our country right now.
6: Well, as always, we want to hear from you as well. Have you felt your mental health impact the political decisions you make?

0: listeners are amazing. You rallied around us a year ago when our money was taken away from Congress, and you rally around us today. It's our fall membership drive. It's a chance to get in touch with you, to ask you to support the work that we're doing, these conversations that we're having, not just about the news, but how they're affecting us on a personal, emotional level. When you become a member, you can leave a comment about what's important to you with WBEZ, like Michael in Lincolnshire, who says, independent news sources mean more than ever. 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And we're joined by the wonderful Marquita Wiggins.
1: Hello, Mary.
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0: Maybe you're becoming a member because you really do value these important conversations, this consequential news, this local view at how we receive the news. 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Well, right now, this afternoon, we are starting a drawing for a very cool foodie tour with the Bear. It's not with the Bear. The show The Bear is over, Marquita, but let's say you really enjoyed The Bear or the discourse about The Bear. Is it a comedy? 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It's really cool. 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
0: One of the great things about this funding model and about our membership drive is it allows this two-way feedback communication. 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So maybe you could be one of 26 people to give right now before 1 o'clock. And that means that we have that many more people standing behind what we do, like Gerald. This is how independent news should be funded, without fear or favor, without corporate influence. You are the influence. WBEZ.org/donate, 888-915-9239.
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3: I'm Jen White.
4: And I'm Todd Zwillick. This is 1A.
3: Today, we're talking about the intersection of our mental health and the state of our democracy. It's the latest in our Monday series, If You Can Keep It. We're here with Kate Woodsum. She's the founder and director of the Invisible Threads Lab, which is dedicated to revealing and healing the ties between brain health and democracy. She's also a visiting professor at Georgetown University's Communication, Culture, and Technology Department. And now let's bring in Kevin Smith. He's a professor of political science at the University of Nebraska-Lincoln, where he studies political attitudes and behavior with a focus on how politics affects well-being. He's also a faculty member at the Center for Brain, Biology, and Behavior at the university. Kevin, welcome to the program.
5: Well, thank you for inviting me. I'm happy to be here.
4: And remember, we always want to hear from you. Have you felt like your mental health has been impacted by the political decisions that you make? And if you've experienced political stress or anxiety, have you been able to harness those feelings in a productive way? You can email us 1A@WAMU.org. And we got this note from Jordan in Massachusetts, who says, "My mental health has taken a dive from feeling as though nuclear war could break out on Trump's whim to a tanking economy, to a dying climate and environment and an AI apocalypse. Even locally, my city has flock cameras, so I feel surveilled and under threat. I try to stay hopeful for a better future, and I try to stay as informed as possible while protecting my mental health, but it is truly hard." Jordan, thank you for that message.
3: Kevin, let's turn back to 2020 for a moment. You researched how individuals' mental states were affected by the 2020 election and fears over election violence. Those fears, of course, being realized during the January 6th, 2021 attack. What did you find in your research?
5: Well, I guess the key thing that we found is that an astonishing number of Americans say that politics is affecting their health broadly construed, not just their psychological health, but their social health and even their physical health. The one finding that it always shocked me, and at first I didn't believe it, but we've replicated it, is that repeatedly in our surveys, 1 in 20 Americans says that they have had suicidal thoughts because of politics, which I think is just a truly astonishing fact about our times.
3: Kevin, is there, we've talked a lot on this show about the mental health crisis in our country, the lack of access to mental health care. Are you finding an intersection between mental health challenges that are driven specifically by politics and just a broken state of mental health and mental health care access in the United States more broadly?
5: Yeah, I'm not sure that I'm, enough of a qualified expert to, tease apart that. But, I spent quite a bit of time talking to professional therapists and counselors. And one of the things that they repeatedly assure me is that they're seeing more and more patients who come in who directly attribute whatever mental health challenges they're facing directly to politics.
4: So, Kevin, early voting for the midterms has already started in some states. A writer that I follow closely wrote just this morning something that caught my eye for this discussion. He said that a lot of people were going to spend the next month huffing into a paper bag between now and the midterms. He's evoking hyperventilation, the physicality of being terrified. Does anxiety go up as an election approaches? Can the act of voting itself help? And do you connect to that imagery of spending the next month huffing into a paper bag?
5: Well, the short answer to that is yes, that anxiety and stress can ramp up as a big salient political event like an election approaches. And there's quite a bit of research that shows that. The worrying thing is that after the election, those signals do not necessarily disappear. I mean, obviously, if you are on the losing end of an election is not a stress-relieving event for you. It can be an event that can actually ratchet up your stress levels. So a lot of it just depends. You know, the notion that an election is a cathartic event that lowers stress and anxiety about politics for everyone, I just don't think the data supports that.
3: Well, let's go to this message we got from Carrie in Delaware.
6: I will say, as a member of the queer community, I've been under like a constant state of stress pretty much since 2016. And I have a hard time maintaining relationships with people who, you know, choose to abstain from voting because they just won't be that affected by whatever the outcome is. So absolutely, my mental health has affected, of course, my voting, but also my relationships with people regarding their voting.
3: Carrie, thanks for that message. Everyone is different, of course. But Kevin, what are some of the factors that drive why some people internalize political stress more than others?
5: Yeah, that's a really good question, because one of the things that is absolutely clear is there's a lot of individual variation. Some people are very stressed out and made anxious and worried about politics, and others are basically able to shrug it off. And I think that message that you just played reflects at least a partial answer. Some people and some groups feel particularly targeted or threatened by the political system, and so for obvious reasons, they feel a little bit more stressed. Generally speaking, what our research suggests is that the people who are most likely to report that politics has really walloped their well-being in a psychological, sociological, or physical sense is they are people who are paying attention and who are engaged in politics. And, you know, that's kind of obvious. This isn't going to affect you if you're not paying attention. But the two other big things that seem to correlate or predict, you know, this negative impact of politics are age and ideology. Mm. And specifically, it's younger people tend to feel these effects more, and people on the political left tend to feel them more than people on the political right, for reasons we're not fully sure about.
4: Talk about that last one a little bit more. I accept that you're not quite sure about the reasons. You can speculate if you like, or give us whatever data you have. The difference in how people internalize political anxiety, we'll call it, on the right versus on the left.
5: Yes, and part of this is sort of like reflects a broader set of findings in the research literature that find that conservatives generally are more happy and have less stress irregardless of politics or not. And again, we're not sure why that is. I mean, this may be conservatives simply don't like to say that they're more stressed and that they're in reality they're equally stressed. But some potential reasons, if this difference is real, that it might exist are things like conservatives are more likely to be members of churches, so they've got a bigger social support network. You know, if you have a religious belief, you tend to see a meaning and purpose in life that is far above politics. But again, a lot of this is speculative. I'm not sure that it's really backed by data.
3: Well, we can't talk about political stress and anxiety without talking about the information environment within which we currently live. And it's no wonder that some people are feeling anxious when this is what political messaging can sound like today.
7: This is the final battle. With you at my side, we will demolish the deep state. We will expel the warmongers from our government. We will drive out the globalists. We will cast out the communists, Marxists, and fascists. We will throw off the sick political class that hates our country. We will rout the fake news media, and we will liberate America from these villains once and for all.
3: We heard from Daryl in Ohio, who says, we are drowning in negative political ads for the Senate and governor's race. It's so depressing and so negative. My wife and I have made a pledge to put the phones away, watch as little TV as possible, and get out into nature, gardening, hiking, and reading. Kate, how, I mean, and this is probably a longer discussion, but how do you think the information environment and the way we consume media affects emotional dysregulation?
8: I think it is deeply damaging. I think our information environment is designed to keep people stressed out, fearful, divided. It is essentially a product of our economic system, right? That treats audiences as customers. And that ominous music that we heard at the end of Trump's diatribe was almost akin to what we would hear on a weather report on local news, right? So news agencies and people in the media have long understood that in order to capture your attention, we need to trigger that threat response system within you, right? And so we are now in a supercharged environment where even the people who are, quote, on your side are constantly amping up the level of crisis in order to keep your attention in an increasingly crowded environment. So I think I think of information as a public health intervention, and that public health intervention can either help you to be healthier, or it can degrade your well-being. And I also think of it as a tool, and people need to learn how to use the tool, be more discerning about what effects it has on them, and develop greater agency, greater choice in how they use that tool and notice its effects on their well-being.
4: We got this message from Alan in Lawrenceville. I'm not sure where Lawrenceville is, but it says, I don't think the average person is able to keep up with all of the news. So I try to help by sharing the most important stories, quotes, and graphs. I even provide summaries so people don't have to read the whole story. Kate, that's a strategy with quite a lot of work to lower the stress level of media consumption, but a strategy nonetheless. Do you think it might be effective? And do you have some other recommendations for people like Alan who are trying to consume news in this environment? They want to be informed. They don't want to shut themselves out, but they don't want to stress.
8: I love Alan's awareness, right? And in his own decision-making for his health and well-being. And I hate that we are putting the responsibility on individuals to get better when our systems are degrading our health and well-being. And so whether it is the information system or the political system or an economic system, I think that we need to be looking at shifts, changes, reform on an individual level, on a relational level, and on a systemic institutional level. So yes, titrate, change the way you consume and interact and share information. And also there has to be a reckoning within media companies about the impacts of their actions and this economic model on the public. You know, like, if you want a healthy democracy, we cannot be degrading the brain health and skills that democracy depends on. And our current information environment, political and economic environment, are doing just that.
3: We're talking to Kate Woodsum. She's the founder of the Invisible Threads Lab and a visiting professor at Georgetown University. And Kevin Smith, the professor of political science at the University of Nebraska, Lincoln. I'm Jen White here with Todd Zwillick. 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
1: 12:37, and thanks for joining us this afternoon. We'll have more 1A in just a moment, and then we've got Fresh Air at 1 o'clock. 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Sunny skies today. We'll get to a high of about 68 if you're in the suburbs. We're there right now in Joliet. 62, though, right now at the lake. 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
0: Thank you, Lisa Labas. I'm Mary Dixon. And on 1A, they've been talking about this reckoning for democracy. Well, WBEZ has already had a reckoning, and it involves the loss of our federal funding. It was clawed back a year ago by Congress, and we found that Chicago stepped up because Chicago does not back down. So it's our fall membership drive. I'm asking you to keep your noon hour sounding just like this. These conversations, this news from Lisa Labas, you're not going to hear anywhere else. 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
0: Marquita Wiggins, did I hear you say potluck?
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1: That's right. 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And WBEZ has the gift for you. 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It looks very, very cool. I love that sort of color of blue. It's very, it's like baby blue.
0: And it's got like the leather patch on the front, or maybe it's faux leather that has our logo on it and the city skyline. It's really nice. It looks very cozy.
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3: Back to our guests in a moment, but first a word about what's coming up tomorrow. A super El Nino is strengthening in the Pacific Ocean. Forecasters say it could become the strongest on record. The effects are expected worldwide over the next year, including floods, droughts, heat waves, and higher prices for staples like coffee. California has already declared a state of emergency to get ready. So we'll learn more tomorrow, but we also want to hear from you. Have you already noticed El Nino's effects? Well, here's one. Pacific hurricane activity is up while the Atlantic is quiet. Tell us about what's happening with the weather where you live. Leave us a voicemail at 855-236-1212. What do you want to know about El Nino and what it could mean for your life? Share your questions and we'll put them to our guests on Tuesday. Again, the number is 855-236-1A1A or talk to us using our app 1A Vox Pop and we'll share your questions tomorrow. Now back to our conversation on political anxiety and the intersection between our mental health and the state of our democracy. It's the latest in our series on democracy every Monday, if you can keep it. We're here with Kate Woodsum. She's the founder and director of the Invisible Threads Lab. She's also a visiting professor at Georgetown University's Communication, Culture, and Technology Department. And Kevin Smith. He's a professor of political science at the University of Nebraska-Lincoln. He's also a faculty member at the Center for Brain, Biology, and Behavior at the university.
4: And we got this message from Ken in Vermont who says, political stress, anxiety, yes, but I have found that involvement in local town work here in Newfane, Vermont, has actually reduced my stress and anxiety. I'm part of a committee looking for ways to increase participation in our annual town meeting this coming March. Well, let's go to somebody who would understand what Ken in Vermont is doing and who's doing just that. Joining us from Georgia is Matt Woodruff. He's the co-founder and executive director of STAND, which is a local group dedicated to building community around the defense of human dignity in Decatur, Georgia. He's also an assistant professor at the Emory University School of Medicine. Matt, thanks for being here.
9: Oh, thank you for the invitation. Happy to be here.
4: Well, you helped found STAND in February of 2025 after President Trump was elected for his second term. Tell us about the catalyst for this organization and your own motivation to get more involved in your community.
9: Yeah, I mean, we've talked, I think, a lot about political anxiety over the last 40 minutes. And one of the things that really resonated within our community was anxiety over care of neighbor. Mm. So I'm a scientist here at Emory. I can see essentially the CDC from my window. We entered into 2025 starting to realize that a lot of the things that we've grown accustomed to within our communities were really going to undergo some pretty significant changes, right? So we've seen the public health system under attack and people let go. We have communities in and around Decatur that were going to be increasingly targeted by immigration enforcement. We've seen perpetually underserved Black communities continue to be targeted with voices suppressed through redistricting efforts. And so, you know, I think that a lot of people started to read the tea leaves that this administration was going to be a little bit different than the last, that the changes were going to come faster. And really, the origin of STAND was a group of people doing what your last caller just mentioned, sitting around a table and asking themselves, what can normal people do in a situation like this? How can we come together and contribute to positive change?
3: And so in a practical sense, how are you contributing to the change that you want to see?
9: Yeah, I think that the core really starts with building community. And so I appreciate the intro mentioning our mission statement, which is to build community, to assert and defend the dignity of all people. And that building community part is something that people tend to overlook. But really, it forms the basis of everything that we can do, right? So we started having meetings early on in the new administration. The first thing that we all sort of recognized was that everyone felt fear. Everyone was anxious. Everyone felt isolated, right? And so we sat down and we took that seriously and we told stories and we got to know each other a little bit. And, you know, we didn't know each other before those meetings, but I'll tell you, an interesting transition happened where for the first three meetings, all of these anxious stories came through, but by meeting three, people stopped asking, how are we feeling? And people started asking, what are we doing? Mm-hmm. Right. And so that transition really pushed stands towards a few things. First of all, is understanding how we can effectively support our neighbors, both inside our own community, but also outside our community. How can we use the platforms we have to communicate the truth out into the world? And how can we identify dehumanizing policy and push back on that in an effective way. But again, all of that is based on the community relationships that you form.
3: How did you start to make these connections? Because it's one thing for you as an individual to say, I feel like I want to do something. I want to build more community connections. It's another to get other people who are also interested in doing the work you're doing.
9: Yeah, I mean, it has really grown organically, I have to say. So it really did start with a handful of people in a room. So, you know, a couple of us knew each other before 2025. We were members of a congregation, North Decatur United Methodist, down here. But really clearly and early on said, you know, this is a community-based effort. We have to just sort of identify people that are watching what's going on around them and seeing a need to sort of jump in and get involved in some way and really take that anxiety that they were feeling internally and turn it into some kind of positive action. And I think people would be surprised as to how folks will respond to that kind of messaging. The idea that the point at the beginning is community building, right? The point is getting together. The point is having a beer. The point is, you know, meeting up the street at a park and then discussing where are the needs that we see in our community. And this doesn't have to be big. It doesn't have to be a huge idea. It can be, how's the neighbor up the street that we haven't seen for a couple of days? How are they doing? How are they feeling in this environment, right? Can we sit down? Can we offer something? And just those little questions a little farther, you know, on how do we meet people? How do we support each other kind of naturally grows because people that are doing that work have a tendency to find each other. And this is something that we've found over the last year that's been absolutely delightful, which is that as you sort of develop some sense of how this work goes, you necessarily run into all of the other people that are trying to do this in all of their other neighborhoods. And you start to be able to stitch together these wonderful networks of care that as much anxiety as there is out there, you see underneath that these beautiful networks of care across otherwise siloed communities that are starting to emerge. And you don't try to build the whole thing yourself. What you try to do is integrate into that network and rely on all of your friends and family members and neighbors.
3: And by care, you're providing food assistance, legal assistance, and other types of aid.
9: Yeah. And so this has become a major thrust of what STAND has become a part of. And I want to emphasize that this is not just STAND. STAND has, you know, taken on an organizational role in some of the food work. But we're talking about, you know, 10, 15 different organizations and their members all coming together to gather food from their local neighborhoods, from their local apartment complexes, from their local churches, bringing them together. And then, and this is important, working with leadership already on the ground in these communities that really need that care, right? There's no white knight riding into a neighborhood full of immigrants. That's not the point. The point is that we make relationships with the people around us, right? So do you have community leaders in these spaces that understand that there's a mom whose husband was just detained and there are four kids at home and now can't go to school because ICE is following the bus stops and they don't know where they're going to get their next meal, right? It is our job, I think, to empower that circle of trust already in that community. And so I think that a lot of our work is identifying those wonderful organizations already doing excellent pre-existing work before we came in and just helping provide those resources. And it's a wonderful ecosystem then, because anyone can enter into that ecosystem.
4: Matt, have you been surprised? Have you been surprised, Matt, about who has shown up as you organize? Is it the usual suspects of people who are there to help whenever there's a, you know, an organization in the neighborhood, or are you drawing in new people from the community who've surprised you?
9: No, I think it's all across the spectrum this time around, and I have to say that, you know, we're new to this work at some level as well, but you see anyone from retirees to parents that are afraid for the futures of their kids to community members who. Family just lost a job over at the CDC, for example, or somebody that has a neighbor whose parents were detained, right? And so, no, you see people coming in from all across the communities that we operate in.
3: Well, we heard from one of you who says, not only have I experienced anxiety and stress due to the current political climate, but I'm also a mental health therapist and bear witness to what my clients are experiencing on a daily basis. This provides me an opportunity to assist my clients as they navigate this period, but also provides me an opportunity to manage my own wellness. I'm politically active on a local level, and this helps to maintain a sense of hopefulness. Matt, really briefly, for others who are listening, who are perhaps looking for an outlet for their political anxiety, what would you tell them?
9: I would say to find community. I think you have to. I think that it forms the support network that we all rely on to make positive change. Certainly, I'd encourage people to, you know, follow along with the work that we're doing, but there are hyper-local communities all over this country that are doing similar work. It's as simple as identifying the needs of our neighbors and trying to find it.
3: Well, that's Matt Woodruff. He's the co-founder and executive director of STAND. That's a local group dedicated to building community around the defense of human dignity in Decatur, Georgia. He's also an assistant professor at the Emory University School of Medicine. Matt, thanks so much for speaking with us.
9: Thank you for having me.
3: I'm Jen White here with Todd Zwillick. You're listening to 1A.

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1: Thank you, Lisa Labas. I'm Mary Dixon, and we know that you count on WBEZ. 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
2: 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Our fall drive ends in just 2 days, and we're trying to get to $650,000 by then. 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And so we're asking you to help contribute to that. 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
1: The way that we do this is a pretty cool feedback system, Marquita. 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
2: That is right. 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
1: They're pretty cool. I mean, some of them are, they have a bib gourmand, which means that they are a good value, which is means maybe you don't have to wear an evening gown to go, but you're going to get great, great food. 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
3: Live from NPR News, I'm Lakshmi Singh. The investigation into last week's mid-air attack on a Dubai to Tel Aviv flight finds the co-pilot who attacked the captain intended to crash the commercial airliner into Israel's Ben-Gurion airport. That's according to a person not authorized to speak publicly on the matter. NPR's Kat Lonsdorf has more from Tel Aviv.
4: A source familiar with the investigation told NPR that the co-pilot who attacked the captain mid-air intended to fly the plane to Ben-Gurion, which was its destination, but then crash it into the airport. That source also said it's likely the co-pilot acted alone. Officials from both the United Arab Emirates and Israel have said that the incident was an attempted terrorist attack, although the motive is still unclear. The co-pilot is from Oman, according to Israeli officials, raising questions about how he was allowed to fly a plane heading to Israel. Israel only allows pilots from countries it has diplomatic relations with to enter its airspace. Israel said it's opening an examination into how that happened. Kat Lonsdorf, NPR News, Tel Aviv.
3: Member station WSKG reports a Cornell University administrative building was vandalized early this morning, underscoring anger on and off campus over the Ivy League school's handling of a 2024 case in which a woman says she was gang raped by members of a fraternity. The woman, identified as Jane Doe, filed suit weeks ago. The New York State AG is now overseeing a criminal probe. Cornell's president denounced the vandalism as he again acknowledged growing criticism of how the school handled the case under the federal law Title IX. Civil rights lawyer Alexandra Brodsky has written about sexual harassment at schools.
5: Title IX, over the years, has become a much less effective tool for survivors. The Supreme Court has issued opinions that make it very hard for students to meet the necessary standards to make out a case in court. And also, the Supreme Court has narrowed the types of damages that a student can get.
3: Brodsky on NPR's Here and Now. The Democratic Congressional Campaign Committee is throwing its support behind six additional candidates ahead of the November midterm elections. NPR's Tamara Keith reports the six candidates are running in districts where Republicans have an edge.
6: The committee's red to blue is its top tier backing for candidates and comes with staff resources and fundraising support. All six candidates newly added to the list face challenging races. Only one is in a district rated by the Cook Political Report as lean Republican. The others face even longer odds. For instance, Nevada's second congressional district, where candidate Teresa Benitez Thompson earned the red to blue nod. That district has not elected a Democrat since its creation in the early 1980s. A spokesman for the National Republican Congressional Committee said describing that race as competitive is delusional. Tamara Keith, NPR News.
3: From Washington, this is NPR.
0: 66 degrees right now at Midway, 67 at O'Hare. It's 104. I'm Lisa Labas with WBEZ News. The White Sox are getting ready for Game 2 in the American League Division Series in Cleveland. Anthony Kay will be the opener for the White Sox today. This marks the 33rd time this season the Sox have used an opener. Sean Burke is expected to pitch most innings in this game, though. Kay made 33 appearances during the season and got the win in Game 2 of the Wild Card Series. The White Sox bullpen has a 4.57 ERA with openers. Gavin Williams will start for Cleveland, trying to help the Guardians avoid a 0-2 deficit. Game time in Cleveland starts at 4 o'clock Chicago time. Banned Books Week is underway. This annual event celebrates the freedom to read and the importance of the First Amendment. This year's theme is Let Books Be, Protect the Freedom to Read. 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City Lit Theater is also hosting its annual Books on the Chopping Block performance. It features dramatic readings of short excerpts taken from these books. That event is tonight at 7:30. Banned Books Week launched launched in 1982 in response to a sudden surge in the number of book challenges in libraries, schools, and in bookstores. A beauty salon and barber shop in Chicago are now open for business in a residential facility in the North Lawndale neighborhood. The social services nonprofit called You Can Chicago created this Glow Up Confidence Studio. It provides salon services to the young people who are living at its Deermeyer Therapeutic Youth Home. This is a 70-bed residence house. It houses youth with histories of trauma, abuse, and neglect who are in care of the state. Krista Hamilton is president and CEO of You Can Chicago.
7: Despite some of the circumstances that brings them to the residential facility, they're able to still have high self-esteem, a lot of dignity and respect. And a lot of that does start with how you care for your hair.
0: Hamilton says licensed cosmetologists will offer services including haircuts, braiding, and silk presses. 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
9: This is Fresh Air. I'm Tanya Mosley. My guest today, Oscar-winning actor and producer Michael Douglas, has spent much of his career playing men consumed by money, ambition, sex, and control. As Gordon Gekko in Wall Street, he made greed is good a catchphrase, and Fatal Attraction and Basic Instinct, desire turns dangerous. And in The War of the Roses, marriage becomes warfare. And in Traffic, the drug war reaches a father's own family. In his new memoir, One Hell of a Ride, Michael Douglas writes that playing these flawed American men wasn't exactly a stretch. He grew up the son of Kirk Douglas, one of the biggest movie stars of his generation. Michael won his first Oscar for producing One Flew Over the Cuckoo's Nest, a film his father had spent years trying to make so he could star in it. And when Michael later won an Oscar for acting in Wall Street, he thanked his father for helping a son step out of a shadow. But the memoir also looks at what was happening off screen. A troubled first marriage, affairs, rehab, stage 4 cancer, and the addiction and legal troubles of his oldest son, Cameron. Michael tells that story through 12 of his films, tracing the moments when his work and his private life collided. And Michael Douglas, welcome to Fresh Air.
10: Thank you, Tanya, and thank you so much for a lovely introduction.
9: This was a book that I really enjoyed. Thank you so much for writing it. And, you know, for millions of people, your father was larger than life. He was Spartacus, and you spend a big portion of this book talking about what that meant for you. And you write that when you were young, he was just out of reach. What did that distance actually look like for you when you were a kid?
10: Well, Dad was overwhelming. He just simply as a person, he had an energy, a physical strength, a tenacity that was very unique. And then as he grew and his career grew and Spartacus, when he led the army and the Vikings, when he walked across the oars, and the Westerns, when he drew a gun faster than anybody else, he seemed like an impossible man to match. And I think both of my brother and I, there was a question and an issue of how can we ever be the man that our father is. He was making 5 to 6 movies a year, was really overwhelmed with the pressure and with his guilt of having divorced my mother when I was 5 and my brother Joel was 3. And so when we saw him, because we were growing up on the East Coast with my mother, and when we would come out to see my father, he was so guilt-ridden about not being the father that he had hoped to be, because his father had totally ignored him and given him no attention growing up. So there was a degree of pressure when we came together that he meant well, but there was such an intensity about him that it made it awkward. Mm-hmm. He was also of that generation that physically corrected behavior. And so
1: he would hit you guys. I mean,
10: he would hit us. Yeah, he
1: corporal
10: would hit
1: punishment.
10: Us.
1: Yeah,
10: corporal punishment. My mother had the hairbrush, and that was a generation. You know that wasn't so unusual. So the early years were tentative. We admired him, but were slightly afraid of him.
1: Your mother, Diana Dill, had her own acting career, and when you were about five, she and your father separated, and she married Bill Derrett, who was an actor, writer, and producer. And there's a moment that you write about when one day you guys are talking, and suddenly you realize he's actually listening to you, and you become emotional. Why did you become emotional?
10: What happened, and I realized, and because of my early experiences with my father, I was used to people not listening to me. And I looked up at him in his eyes, and I saw a man who was listening to what I had to say. And Bill turned out to be a wonderful surrogate father who my father greatly admired and called him that. He said, Bill was your surrogate father, and I'm eternally grateful for the responsibilities he took in raising you.
1: You tell some really great stories about your origin growing up. There's a particular story you tell when you're 21 years old and you're finding yourself. You are out there in the world. You're actually in college. Your father gives you $10,000 and told you from then on that you were on your own. He also had given you two Italian leather suitcases. Yeah. What did you discover you could do with those suitcases?
10: Right. So I turned 21, and Dad said, all right, son. And he gave me a bond, a $10,000 bond, which I was very grateful for. And I know a lot of other people out there didn't have that opportunity. But he said, you're on your own. So good luck. And I said, well, Dad, I'm very grateful. But, you know, I'm in college and, you know, tuition and expenses. And so one of the major transitions that had happened to me in going to college at the University of California at Santa Barbara, after having kind of grown up in the East Coast, going to private schools, prep schools, all boys schools. You know, many, many schools have a college advisor when you're in high school. And they have these brochures. And I stopped at one of the brochures. It said on the top, Campus by the Sea. And then underneath of it was a picture of a guy walking down the beach carrying a surfboard with two girls in two-piece bathing suits. You know, so I was like, whoa, I want to go there. And, of course, Dad was with two-piece bathing suits, you know. So I was like, whoa, I want to go there. And, of course, Dad was

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1: It's 1:58, and you're just moments away from here and now. 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
1: Beautiful afternoon around town. We've got 67 degrees right now at O'Hare, 66 at Midway, 63 degrees along the lakefront.
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1: 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Beautiful sunny day. We've reached our highs for the most part at 67 at O'Hare, 69 degrees in Aurora, closer to 64, though, if you're downtown Chicago. And then tonight, clear, pretty chilly, a low of 49. I count that as great sleeping weather. And then Tuesday, sunny, breezy, warming up to a high of about 72. Wind gusts tomorrow around 25 degrees. Again, 63 at the lakefront, 66 at Midway. This is WBEZ. 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
6: Live from NPR News, I'm Lakshmi Singh. The U.S. military has returned all of its long-range bombers stationed at a British airbase back to the United States. NPR's Greg Myrie reports this comes just a week after British authorities arrested and briefly detained five men with suspected ties to Iran near the base.
7: The U.S. military says all the bombers at Britain's Fairford Air Base in the southwest part of the country have returned to their home bases. Vice President J.D. Vance said the move was made out of an abundance of caution. He also referred to Iranian acts of terrorism against U.S. targets in the past, but did not offer details on any new threats. The U.S. has used the base to carry out airstrikes in the war against Iran. Just over a week ago, British police arrested five young men near the base, raising suspicions the facility might be a target. However, the five have all been released on bail. Greg Myrie, NPR News, Washington.
6: With less than a month to go before the midterm elections, Republican super PACs have canceled millions of dollars of planned spending in North Carolina's U.S. Senate race. NPR's Stephen Fowler reports some of the money is being redirected to an unexpectedly competitive race in Kansas.
8: According to ad tracking firm AdImpact, more than $16 million in future reservations for North Carolina's Senate race have been canceled since Friday. Polls show the Democratic candidate Roy Cooper with a sizable lead there over the Republican Michael Wadley. Some of that money has been redirected to the Senate race in Kansas. It's one of many Midwestern states where rising fuel costs and Trump administration policies like tariffs have hit hardest, and where enough voters say they've soured on Republicans to make these reliably red states competitive. Stephen Fowler, NPR News.
6: Brazil's presidential election heads to a runoff later this month. The right made significant gains in yesterday's national vote. Flávio Bolsonaro, the son of Brazil's former far-right president, outperformed the country's veteran leftist incumbent, Luis Ignacio Lula da Silva. NPR's Kerry Khan has more.
9: Flavio Bolsonaro won with 47% of the vote. He's the 45-year-old eldest son of Jair Bolsonaro, who was barred from running this time. He was convicted of plotting a coup to overturn the 2022 election. The current president, who is 80 years old, Lula, received 45% of the vote.
6: NPR's Kerry Khan reporting. Former Speaker of the House Dennis Hastert has died at the age of 84. The former Illinois lawmaker was the longest-serving Republican Speaker of the House, and after leaving office, he admitted in court to having sexually abused teenage boys during his years as a high school wrestling coach. He would be sentenced then to 15 years in federal prison for hush money payments to cover up those crimes. From Washington, this is NPR News.
1: Sunny skies, 68 degrees. It's 2:04. I'm Lisa Labas with WBEZ News. 4 o'clock first pitch in Cleveland. The American League Division Series continues this afternoon. The White Sox leading the Cleveland Guardians in that series 1-0. The White Sox will be sticking with their plan to use bullpen games in the series. Anthony Kay will be the opener for the White Sox today. Sean Burke, though, expected to pitch most innings during today's game. Kay made 33 appearances this season and got the win in Game 2 of the Wild Card Series. The White Sox bullpen has a 4.57 ERA with openers Gavin Williams expected to start for Cleveland. Speaking of the Bears, though, there's no quarterback controversy this week. The team says they will give Tyson Bagent a second consecutive start on Sunday against the Packers in Green Bay. Head coach Ben Johnson confirming that news with ESPN 1000. The Bears are 3-1 after consecutive wins without the injured Caleb Williams. The Packers are 2-2. Kickoff on Sunday is noon. If you live in Indiana, today is the last day you can register to vote in the 2026 midterm election. Indiana residents can register online, by mail, or in person. More information and forms are available on the Indiana Secretary of State website. The general election is November 3rd. David Soffies' father was one of hundreds of people who died in 1995 during Chicago's infamous heat wave. David died in July of heat-related causes, and he died also during a heat wave, just like his father. We have more on that story from WBEZ's Cam Rodriguez.
10: David Soffies and 15 others mark a deadly milestone for Cook County, the most heat-related deaths in a single year since at least 2015. Three deaths were in suburban Cook County, but most of this year's heat-related deaths were on the south side of Chicago. One was just blocks from where Soffies was found with heat stroke. An analysis by WBEZ and the Sun-Times finds that 11 deaths, including Soffies, occurred due to the heat wave that hit the city in late June and early July. Experts say that those with chronic conditions or living in areas with little tree cover can be most at risk for heat-related injuries. Cam Rodriguez, WBEZ News.
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12: All right. I have a progress report for y'all. We need to raise $1 million this month to project WBEZ over the next year. Federal funding, we relied on it for many, many years, but it's not coming back. So to get to $1 million, we need to raise $650,000 by the end of Wednesday. I'm David McKay, here with my colleague, Esther Bergdahl.
13: Hey, David. Esther. We stepped over each other. That's cool. But, you know, sometimes hearing about a big number makes you nervous. But I think breaking it down into smaller numbers makes you less nervous. $650,000, less money, but it's doable. But it's going to take work. And we know that WBEZ is worth it. And we think you agree. 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
12: The truth is that a local news system, when it's healthy, it's not something that we can just take for granted. 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
13: 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It's you, and not you, David. 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
15: And I'm Scott Tong in Washington, D.C. This is Here and Now. We are learning more about Jane Doe, the former Cornell University student who says she was gang raped 2 years ago. ABC News obtained a recording of a call between Jane and one man she accused. This was 3 weeks after the party, and she asked him what happened that night. Here's a bit of his response.
16: You did tell me you were sober, by the way. You did. You said you hadn't been anywhere.
15: Separately, Cornell President Michael Kotlikoff issued a video statement Saturday acknowledging the growing criticism of how the school is handling the case under the federal law Title IX.
17: What happened to Jane Doe in 2024 is deeply disturbing and will weigh heavily on our community for years to come.
15: Cornell says it will name an outside law firm this week to do an independent review. Alexander Brodsky is a civil rights lawyer and author of a book on how schools and workplaces handle sexual harassment. Welcome to the program.
18: Thank you so much.
15: We know Cornell University looked into the case, investigated it as required under the law known as Title IX. Can you talk a little bit about what the law is and how it's changed over the years?
18: Sure. So the Title IX regulations that apply today were published during the first Trump administration in 2020. And I would say that those regulations were a departure from previous administrations' interpretations of Title IX in two main ways. So the first is that those regulations required colleges and universities to use a one-size-fits-all disciplinary model that is really onerous, looks a lot like a criminal trial, and involves live adversarial hearings that a lot of victims find re-traumatizing. The second big change is that the Trump administration lowered the bar for how schools are expected to treat victims. So it used to be that if someone turned to the Department of Education and said, my Title IX rights as a sexual assault victim have been violated, the department would ask, did the school respond reasonably? If no, that's a Title IX violation. Now, under these new regulations from 2020, the department asks, did the school respond clearly unreasonably? If no, no violation. And that can sound like kind of a small semantic difference, but it matters because what it means is that a school under the Trump regulations is allowed to respond unreasonably so long as it's not really unreasonable.
15: In practical terms, you know,
18: is that a school under the Trump regulations is allowed to respond unreasonably so long as it's not really unreasonable.
15: In practical terms.

0: for granted the choices we make and the priorities we think. Of course, survival drives like hunger and thirst will do what it takes to make them happen. If we need to nurture our young, or if we need to be aggressive or defensive, we'll do the right thing. In reality, all these actions and priorities are set by cells, and the cells are competing with each other and deciding what to do based on the connectivity of the neural circuits. And what optogenetics has let us do is to tease that apart and say, okay, here's why this action is taken. Here's why this priority is rising to the top, and here's how to change it.
1: Yeah.
0: So it's interesting to get to that level of understanding of why we do what we do.
1: Well, everything from blindness to schizophrenia. But it also sounds very powerful how you in particular got involved. You're also a psychiatrist. And we're reading that your work, you made you very frustrated because you couldn't explain to patients why, you know, they were having their suffering. You know, this very human suffering. You didn't have a precise explanation or maybe a fix. Is that part of this?
0: Yes, it is very much so. So psychiatry is probably the field of medicine that is most in need of explanatory power like that. Why is something happening? What is the biological basis for it? And this is in part not through any lack of effort or trying, but because the brain is very complicated. It's very hard to study, very fragile and intricate. And what optogenetics does is it gives us the tools to pierce through that intricacy. Optogenetics is fast. Optogenetics is precise, just like the brain. And so we can keep up with the brain and make things happen and infer the results in terms of a larger theory. As a psychiatrist, it's so exciting to look at this and think, oh, this is a way we can come to a deeper understanding of ourselves.
1: Well, and we mentioned you share the award with two other neuroscientists, Peter Hageman and Jörg Nagin. They discovered a protein which you transformed into this light-controlled switch, so to speak, for nerve cells. Are you saying, sounds like we're hearing, could this ultimately be used for people who it seems impossible to overcome addictions, or how would it possibly affect blindness?
0: Yes, so it's already been tested in human beings who are blind, and this is a disease called retinitis pigmentosa, where there's loss of cells that's due to neurodegeneration. And optogenetics has been used to confer light sensitivity back on these people and let them see things that they couldn't see before. And that's just one of many examples. But once you understand the cells that matter, which is something we've lacked for so long in psychiatry, once you understand the cells that matter, you can design any kind of treatment. You could design a medication that targets those cells, grounded for the first time and knowing what matters. And that's the real power of optogenetics, is it tells you what matters.
1: Nobel laureate, Dr. Carl Dysart. Are you used to that yet?
0: No. Perhaps never.
1: Yeah. Well, maybe take a day off. Get used to it.
0: So.
1: He's at Stanford University, one of three winners of the Nobel Prize in Medicine. Dr. Dysart, congratulations again, and thank you so much for your work.
0: I appreciate it. Thank you very much. Take care.
1: And you're listening to Here and Now.
2: Thank you for listening to WBEZ. We'll get you back to Here and Now in just a moment. But first, I want to tell you something that I love about our $1 million goal that we're working toward by the end of October. We're already more than a quarter of the way there. And that means that we're getting closer to where we need to be by the time this campaign ends on Wednesday. This on-air campaign, rather. And now we're turning to you to help pick up the momentum. 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So just go to wbez.org/donate or give us a call at 888-915-9239. I'm David McKay, here with my colleague, Esther Bergdahl. Hey, Esther.
3: 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Now, we do love Halloween over here at WBEZ, and surely people are thinking about their costumes. 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And so now it's time for the sequel. It's time for season two. 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So we don't have a lot of time left for the on-air campaign, and we would love to get a little bit more than halfway to that goal of $1 million by Wednesday. But luckily, we know exactly what we need to do. 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
2: 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And so we have to keep it going. 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
4: 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The Supreme Court is weighing a lawsuit about Boulder, Colorado. It is suing oil companies over the effects of climate change. We will talk a little bit about it with Cody Davis, who is Mesa County Commissioner. This county is one of the communities in Colorado that relies on the fossil fuel industry. That conversation coming up. 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More information is at lyricopera.org. 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
1: It's Here and Now. The Supreme Court heard a major climate case today. Boulder, Colorado is suing two oil companies under state law for damages the city says were caused by the effects of climate change. Boulder also accuses the companies of covering up what they knew about the damage their products cause. Companies say this lawsuit should not go forward under state law. It's one of several suits nationwide seeking to hold energy companies accountable for climate change. Well, we have two people on opposite sides of this case today. First, Kathleen Kelly, a rancher in Rio Blanco County in northwestern Colorado. She had to sell off her cattle after drought and wildfire. Kathleen, welcome.
6: Thank you, Robin. It's good to be here.
1: And we also want to welcome in Cody Davis, commissioner in Mesa County in western Colorado, a community that depends on the jobs and income from oil wells and energy production. Cody, thank you so much for being here as well.
7: You bet. Thank you, Robin.
1: Mm-hmm. And I want to start with Kathleen, third generation rancher in your 70s. You told us you've been concerned about climate change for more than a decade, impacting your cattle. But then also the devastating leaf fire hit last August. Now, experts believe it was exacerbated by climate change. So, Kathleen, could you start with the cattle? And how did you see them, in your mind, affected by climate change?
6: Well, I think one of the most important things is that we've become a lot warmer and a lot drier in the last 20 years. And if you look at the record low cattle numbers that we have right now, those jolts in cattle numbers happened as a result of drought.
1: Well, can you explain that? Because first of all, heat, you told us you've had like several, 90 degree days in a row, which is extremely unusual. But then the drought, I mean, you used to have to break ice to get water for the cattle. There's no ice. What do you mean when you say less water and drought?
6: Well, I think a lot of times we focus on the high temperatures of climate change, and we don't often look at the lower extremes of temperatures and how those have actually increased to the extent in the last 2 years. I've perhaps broken ice on ponds three times. That's unheard of. I used to have to do it on a daily basis. The ice would freeze as much as 3 to 5 inches overnight. Mm-hmm. That didn't happen at all this last winter. We didn't break ice at all.
1: And then when you say you feel less water, how do you see that?
6: We don't have the live streams that we used to have. We had become entirely dependent on surface water runoff, which means runoff from the snow. And that completely dried up 3 years ago. Mm. We had water this last winter because of floods that resulted from some minor downpours as a result of the fires that we experienced. Yeah.
1: Well, and cattle die when it's too hot, and calves, do I understand, can't handle it.
6: That's right. I mean, we thought we were being smart 1 year by calving in May, thinking that we were going to beat some of the winter conditions that related to some calf diseases. And the problem is that in May of that year, it was so warm that when the calves hit the ground, they were very lethargic. They had trouble getting up. Mm. And I'm seeing the same thing now with friends that are in Texas, in Nebraska, in Missouri that are doing fall calving. They're having some of the same problems that we had.
1: And just quick on the fires, they burned through the ranch. But that meant, just talk about the fencing.
6: Well, just the fencing alone, we're right now at $300,000 in replacing exterior and some interior fencing. You don't expect that you're going to have to face a situation where 100 years of infrastructure is destroyed in 2 days.
1: Mm. And you can't have cattle if you don't have fences.
6: Exactly.
1: Well, so you rent out your land now. Cody, I just want to turn to you. Your county has more than 1,000 active oil wells. How important is that oil industry to your county's economy?
7: Well, yeah, it's super important. And I think there's just kind of the stark difference between Mesa County and, and Boulder, who's running this suit. Boulder's driven largely by technology, aerospace, and higher education. And so a lawsuit like this, if it were successful, would impact them a lot less, hardly at all, really. But the impacts in rural Colorado on rural economies and such like that would be massive. I very sympathetic with Kathleen. And yeah, it has been getting warmer and there's less water in the river. We're all dealing with that down here in Mesa County as well. And for us, this wasn't at all about debating or denying climate change and the impacts, because those for what we're experiencing are real. I think the question that we've been wrestling with is, you know, who gets to make those policy decisions about these national and really global issues, and through what process? Should it be through lawsuits that are essentially setting regulation, or should they be through our state legislature, our federal government, and things like that?
1: Well, I'm going to jump in here and ask Kathleen, ask you to respond to that. You are not trying to halt gas or oil operations at all, as I understand it, right? It's just...
6: That's exactly right. In fact, the position that we're really taking is that those who created the problem are best positioned to solve it. And it would not do anyone any good whatsoever to shut down the industry or create a situation where the economy goes away. What I find particularly interesting is that, for example, while a number of counties have filed their brief related to this, Weld County, which is the number one gas and oil producing county in the state of Colorado, chose not to be part of that brief. And I find that to be very interesting, that there's some either tacit acknowledgement or something that says maybe we should not give away our 10th Amendment rights.
1: Remind us.
6: The 10th Amendment of the Bill of Rights is our state's rights amendment. And as a former state legislator, I look at that and say, why would we ever give up local control if we're arguing that our climate change issues are to be delegated out of Washington, D.C. or London? Then we're giving away that right.
1: And going back to what this lawsuit is about, Cody, what about this idea that it's asking these companies just to pay for the damages and for you, the taxpayer, not to have to pay for the damages?
7: Well, yeah. And I mean, there's a couple points there, but, you know, a lawsuit can become regulation just by another name. You know, if a court imposes these enormous financial liabilities on the industry, they change, they operate differently, and it becomes quasi-regulation. And by no means are we saying that counties can't sue when they're harmed. This brief, you know, recognizes that counties still need that ability to sue when they have genuine localized harms within their jurisdictions. We just see this one completely different, as this is a national issue. The connection between Boulder and the specific companies is tenuous at best, and we just don't think it's appropriate to be done in this manner in state court.
1: Kathleen, you respond to that, because it's a two-pronged lawsuit. One is about the damages caused by climate change, and one is about a cover-up of that, that these oil companies, Exxon, for instance, have known Exxon knew as early as 1977 that their product was risky. It's been reported in many different ways. What about your sense of what you just heard, that it is a tenuous connection between your one city, Boulder, and what we're seeing, the result of climate change?
6: Well, I hear that argument a lot, but the reality is that climate change is very local and very personal. It affects each of us extremely differently. There are some pockets of the United States now that have excessive precipitation, and then there are areas like ours. I didn't see my first wildfire until I was 22 years old. Mm-hmm. Now I see 5 or 6 a year, and it's outrageous. I mean, the expenses we're going to bear on our ranch alone are going to be close to $1.5 million. Who's going to pay for that? Because I look at that and say, I'm 71 years old. You want me to pull a loan to pay for that?
1: Yeah. Cody, you know that in some states, lawmakers are trying to protect oil and gas companies from just this kind of a suit. In Utah, Oklahoma, state lawmakers have introduced bills to shield energy companies from liability over their emissions. Do you want to see that in Colorado?
7: No, not necessarily. I actually agree with Kathleen that we should keep a lot of this stuff as local as we can. And the state legislature has the power to put in more regulation, and they're doing a lot of that. I'm just saying, with a more tenuous, ambiguous connection and the cross connection between states, that interstate activity, we're just questioning if this is the right place. And this kind of opens up a bigger discussion in the future. Today, it's disputed between over fossil fuels. But in the future, it could involve water, transportation, agriculture, statewide industry, and resources. So I think we want to settle a question of where this is most appropriate to happen.
1: Well, and you also don't want to lose jobs that come from the oil wells in your town on the micro level. Isn't that also your concern?
7: There's an economic concern as well. I think Kathleen hit it on the head. She goes, she shouldn't have to pay for it. And there's different economic realities from Boulder to Mesa County. If this lawsuit is successful and oil companies have to pay out, they start operating differently, that's going to get paid for by rural Colorado and their taxpayers, because that's their economy.
1: And Cody, one last thing. I mentioned the idea of fraud, that the companies knew what the risk of fossil fuels could be and maybe could have mitigated it decades ago. Doesn't that burn you a little?
7: Yeah. I mean, if there's genuine fraud and they lied to the community, then yeah, that's it almost seems like two separate lawsuits should be going forward. But for us, it's about where the damages and how the damages are calculated and where that should end up and
1: how it's going to hurt
7: that process.
1: How it's going to hurt you. That's Cody Davis, commissioner in Mesa County in Western Colorado, a community that depends on energy production. Kathleen Kelly, a rancher in Rio Blanco County up in northwestern Colorado, impacted by climate change. Thank you both so much.
7: You bet. Thank you both.
6: Thank you, Robin, and thank you, Cody.
1: And again, the Supreme Court heard arguments today. You can hear a story about that elsewhere on the program. You're listening to Here Now.
2: 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That's what we need to raise by October 31st. Good news, right now we are at $288,000. And we realize that if we can get to $650,000 by the end of this campaign, we'll be in great shape. So we are not standing at the starting line anymore. We are aiming for $650,000 by the end of the day on Wednesday. 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I'm David McKay, here with my colleague, Esther Bergdahl.
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4: Thanks for listening to 91.5 WBEZ, and still to come on Here and Now, we're talking about school subsidies. The Federal Communications Commission considering ending a federal program that provides internet subsidies to schools in the name of curbing screen time. Schools say, though, losing internet access could be catastrophic for students. We will talk with some reporters at Chalkbeat in just a moment. 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More at thequilterstrunk.com. And Woodlands Academy of the Sacred Heart, ranked by Niche as the number one Catholic high school and the number one all-girls high school in Illinois, hosting an open house on Sunday, October 18th. You can learn more at woodlandsacademy.org. Beautiful day, 68 right now at O'Hare, 63 at the lake. This is WBEZ.
1: It's Here and Now. The Trump administration is reviewing the federal program that subsidizes internet access in schools. The Federal Communications Commission says it will consider whether to change or end the nearly 30-year-old so-called E-rate program, designed early on to help schools pay for the newfangled internet technology. It's now being reviewed in the name of curbing screen time, and schools say cuts could be catastrophic. Erica Meltzer is a national editor with our editorial partner Chalkbeat, the nonprofit education news outlet. So, Erica, to review, Congress first approved this program in 1996. Just 14% of schools had internet access. It's paid for through fees on phone bills. It's roughly $3 billion a year now. So how widespread? And yes, while many schools are limiting screen time, what do advocates say about having an internet, why it's good?
8: So the internet is used for almost everything that happens in a modern school building. And I think this is probably easy for folks to imagine. If you've had to buy an appliance at any point in the last couple of years, it might have actually been hard to find one that wasn't smart and connected to the internet. But in this case, when you're talking about managing large school buildings, everything from the irrigation system, the HVAC, the security is often run on the internet. And then, of course, there's been an absolutely transformative impact in classrooms. It's very common for students, especially in middle and high school, to have a personal device that they use at school. They may be doing assignments online, but it's not just sort of assessments and typical assignments, but school leaders say they've been able to open up an entire world of learning where maybe you don't have someone in a small rural school district who can teach AP chemistry, but that student can log on and take that advanced course or take Chinese or take the prerequisites for an apprenticeship program, all sorts of things that they would not be able to offer within their own community without access to the internet.
1: Well, enter Ariel Roth, who heads the National Telecommunications and Information Administration, who's been questioning the subsidies' effect on behavior. You're right, she says subsidies encourage consumption. You know, screen time, you have the money, you're going to use it for screen time. What are some of the suggestions being floated for addressing those concerns? You mentioned, for instance, Ted Cruz.
8: Yeah, Ted Cruz is the Republican senator from Texas, and he's been a skeptic of E-rate on a number of fronts for many years. Ariel Roth and Ted Cruz worked together on the Senate Commerce Committee, and they have concerns both about how it's paid for. They've suggested that it might be an illegal tax, though I should note that the Supreme Court has upheld this funding mechanism. And they also have concerns about, are schools doing enough to prevent students from accessing harmful content, from being on social media? And of course, there has been a very widespread across the political spectrum concerns about the effects of sort of unmitigated social media access on children's mental health, on their cognitive development. And we're seeing sort of a reconsideration of what's the appropriate role for technology in the classroom. And this is sort of joining forces with what has been a longstanding conservative critique of E-rate, which is that it just shouldn't be the federal government's job to pay for the internet. That should be a state policy or a local policy and a local responsibility.
1: Yeah, and you write some of the suggestions are, you know, whether E-rate should be limited to rural communities, whereas you've said there's, you know, another choice to get some information out, whether schools should have to adopt technology limits or opt-out policies for parents, which seems like that would be a mess if some students are opting out and some aren't. But these are some of the considerations. Meanwhile, it comes at a time as student test scores are at historic lows. And what does research show about the impact of the internet on learning?
8: There has most of the research on E-rate or on internet access on student learning has not been able to identify a strong causal relationship between students getting internet access and test scores going up. Of course, as you can imagine, this is a hard thing to test in isolation because so many other changes have happened at the same time. So many other things are going on in schools at the same time. Nonetheless, it is, as many of your listeners may know, there's been a big decline in test scores. It goes back to before the pandemic. And I think there are concerns about the overall effect of device use, social media use, and how that might be playing into that. And so that's why we've seen school districts limiting screen time, but we've also seen some parents advocating that they want to opt their children out. It often is extremely complicated to have just a few students not be doing the same thing as their classmates. And so this has become a point of contention. School districts want that to be a local decision. They don't think it's the federal government's job to tell them what their opt-out policy should be or what their screen time policy should be. And so they're very concerned that their access to a fairly large funding source at a time of greater funding uncertainty could hinge on the federal government dictating these policies.
1: Right. The internet is not going away. And if the funding does, many schools can't pay for it themselves. We're going to follow this with Erica Meltzer, national editor with Chalkbeat, the nonprofit education news outlet. Erica, thank you.
8: Always a pleasure.
1: And Here and Now is a production of NPR and WBUR. I'm Robin Young.
9: And I'm Scott Tong in Washington. 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
4: 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Thanks for joining us this afternoon. We've got All Things Considered coming up at 3 o'clock. We'll hear about the Supreme Court's opening day. Also, the U.S. supplied the majority of birth control in Tanzania until it was abruptly cut off last year. It's not clear how the country is going to fill the gaps. We'll talk about it after 3 o'clock. on All Things Considered. 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Great looking day. 66 right now at Midway, 68 at O'Hare, 63 along the lakefront. And then clear and chilly tonight with a low of 49, 72 and sunshine for tomorrow. 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
2: All right, real talk for a second. Our October fundraising goal, it's $1 million. That's how much we need to move into the next year without federal funding. But before this drive ends, we really want to take care of a little over half of that $1 million. We're looking for about $650,000 by the end of Wednesday. I'm David McKay, here with my colleague, Esther Bergdahl.
3: Hey, David. 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
10: 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All Things Considered is coming up next. The Supreme Court is considering whether local governments can sue oil and gas companies for climate change costs. We'll hear that story. Plus, the Nobel Prize in Medicine has been awarded to three scientists whose work led to a tool that uses light to help unravel how the brain works. Plus, a woman who was shot by a Border Patrol agent in Chicago has filed a lawsuit against the federal government. We're going to hear those stories and the latest news coming up on WBEZ.
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10: Beautiful afternoon ahead for us and beautiful weather pretty much all of this week with sunshine. We'll see a temperature highs today near 68 degrees. Right now at O'Hare, it's 68 at 65 at the lake. It's 301. News is next.
12: Live from NPR News, I'm Lakshmi Singh. The U.S. Supreme Court is wrestling with whether a case seeking damages over the cost of climate change should be allowed to proceed. NPR's Kerry Johnson reports on the first arguments of the new term at the High Court.
13: Boulder, Colorado sued Suncor and ExxonMobil to recover money for the cost of responding to global warming. That was back in 2018, but the case has still not reached a jury. County officials argued the companies knew but chose to deceive the public about the threats from climate change. The energy giants are asking the Supreme Court to block the lawsuit because they say the federal government should be in charge of such a sweeping issue. The justices asked tough questions of both sides. They seem to be weighing a potential flood of cases in state courts against blocking cases by Boulder and other local governments at such an early stage. Kerry Johnson, NPR News.
12: Iran says it has received a U.S. proposal to reopen the Strait of Hormuz. There was no immediate comment from the United States. The Iranian Speaker of the Parliament made the announcement Sunday. More from NPR's Hadil Alshalchi.
14: Iran's Speaker of Parliament and lead negotiator Mahmoud Ghalibaf said Iran received a U.S. proposal via mediators, but did not provide any further details. Ghalibaf added that the U.S. had to agree to the country's conditions before any deal would be made. Last month, Iran had put forward an agreement to reopen the Strait of Hormuz within 7 days if the U.S. met its terms. President Trump rejected the plan but said he was willing to continue talks. Many of Iran's demands mirror those in a June memorandum of understanding that fell apart a month later. They include easing of U.S. sanctions, an end to a U.S. naval blockade, and unfreezing of Iranian assets in return for reopening the strait. Hadil Alshalchi, NPR News, Istanbul.
12: Former House Speaker Dennis Hastert has died at the age of 84. The former Illinois lawmaker was the longest-serving Republican Speaker of the House, however, saw his political legacy tarnished after leaving office when he admitted in court to having sexually abused teenage boys during his years as a high school wrestling coach. We erroneously stated that he was sentenced to 15 years in prison. Hastert was sentenced to 15 months in federal prison for hush money payments to cover up the crimes. Hastert's death was announced today by the coroner's office in Illinois. The office said it was notified of Hastert's death on Saturday. PEN America is out with a new study that reveals nearly 12,000 books were banned in public schools during the last school year. It says that's the highest number of recorded bans in a single year since PEN America began tracking book bans in 2021. It says the vast majority of the bans during the 2025 to 26 school year were in Florida and in Texas. From Washington, this is NPR News.
10: 67 degrees at 3:04. Good afternoon. I'm Mel Ballara with WBEZ News. A woman who was shot by a Border Patrol agent at the height of Operation Midway Blitz is suing the government. Miramar Martinez and her lawyers held a news conference today announcing the lawsuit and pushing for criminal charges. They questioned the Fed's account of the shooting, which happened just over a year ago in Chicago's Brighton Park neighborhood. Martinez was shot repeatedly by an immigration agent and faced a criminal case that ultimately collapsed. Her attorney, Michael Gallagher, told reporters his team now has, quote, objective proof that this was a bad shoot, unquote. Illinois Governor J.B. Pritzker says downsizing a Southern Illinois mental health facility is to protect the patients who live there. The Choate Mental Health and Development Center in Anna, Illinois, was scheduled to close at the end of September after reports of resident abuse and neglect. Pritzker says when he announced a transformation plan for the facility in 2023, he did not rule out a closure.
15: The problems may not be fixable. It may be endemic. It may be part of the culture of the people who work in each of those facilities. And so we tried very hard, as you know, but we saw repeated instances of people abusing their roles at Choate.
10: The governor's comments come after a Republican challenger, Darren Bailey, called on Pritzker last week to keep the facility open. Today is the last day Indiana residents can register to vote for the 2026 midterm election. Indiana residents can register to vote online, by mail, or in person. More information and forms are available on the Indiana Secretary of State website. The general election is November 3rd. Checking sports, White Sox bring a 1-0 lead to this afternoon's division playoffs against the Guardians. First pitch in Cleveland is at 4 o'clock. Blackhawks are off. They'll host St. Louis tomorrow. The Fire are off. They'll host Vancouver tomorrow. Sunny skies today with a high of 68. This is WBEZ.
16: 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Inspired by a true David versus Goliath story about truth at all costs. In theaters Thursday.
2: Real talk for a moment. Right now in our fall fundraiser, we are at $288,000. Our honor goal, $650,000. That means, doing a little bit of math here, $362,000 are left to be raised by this end of this fundraiser on Wednesday. So right now, we're going to break that into a small portion that we can take care of in this 3 o'clock hour. We're looking to hear from 55 members in the next 53 minutes to stay on track. 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I'm David McKay, here with my colleague Esther Bergdahl.
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17: 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I'm Elsa Chang in Culver City, California.
18: And I'm Sasha Pfeiffer in Washington. It is opening day at the Supreme Court. That means we have our legal affairs correspondent, Nina Totenberg, with us here in our Washington studio to lay out what we know about the new term. Hi, Nina.
19: Hi there.
18: Before we get into cases, let's talk about the conversation happening over the weekend about conservative Justice Samuel Alito potentially retiring. What can you tell us about that?
19: Well, there's been some pressure from fellow conservatives who want him to retire so a younger conservative can take his place while Republicans still control the White House and Congress. But he told CBS News that while he did think about stepping down this year, he decided against it.
20: I could still make a valuable contribution. It's hard to give up the opportunity to do something that I think will be good for the Constitution and good for the country as long as I'm able to do it.
18: So he may be with us, it sounds like, for the cases throughout this full term. And when we look at those cases and how the docket has changed, how would you explain the changes?
19: Well, to start out with, the number of emergency appeals during the Trump administration has ballooned, while the number of fully briefed and argued cases has plummeted. And the result of all that is that the Trump administration has managed, at least in the short run, to block most of the lower court decisions it doesn't like. That said, of course, the court will be hearing lots of fully briefed and argued cases. In addition, big test cases on immigration, guns, religion, climate change, and of course, the upcoming election is likely to make at least a guest appearance.
18: And as you look at all those cases, what's the number one case getting your attention?
19: My number one is a huge religion case.
18: Why is that one on your focus?
19: Because on this subject, the current conservative court has already dramatically changed legal doctrine till it's like almost upside down. You know, for the better part of a century, the court emphasized the First Amendment's separation of church and state, and to a lesser extent, the free exercise of religion. Today, those two doctrines have been turned into opposite conditions, as it were. In this term's first big religion case, the question essentially is whether religious schools are entitled to full taxpayer funding. At issue is a Colorado law that provides universal preschool programs that are open to all students, regardless of race, religion, or gender identity. A Catholic parish in Colorado wants the state's money for its pre-K program, but it doesn't want to admit LGBTQ students or students with gay or lesbian parents. So the question boils down to whether the school can discriminate on the basis of sex or whether the state can deny taxpayer funding to the school because they're denying equal opportunities, so the argument goes. The outcome could have profound consequences for not just this case, but also potentially for public schools across the country, especially charter schools, which are public schools.
0: You said there's also a gun case on the docket. Tell us about that one.
19: Gun rights advocates are challenging laws in about a dozen states that ban semi-automatic weapons. And the challengers contend that these laws violate the Second Amendment right to bear arms. They note that the AR-15 is one of the most popular guns in this country, for instance. On the other side, supporters of assault weapon bans counter that these weapons, which have often been used in mass shooting events, for instance,

0: source nature of live coding in general. Like, I'm like, I don't gatekeep any part of my process. I tell people, you can go on my TikTok and like steal my song. Like, like it's right there. Like the code is right there.
1: It's like a real kind of ecosystem. It's just like a free flow of ideas.
2: Alex McLean has been live coding since the early 2000s. He's one of the artists who helped build the live coding community by writing and sharing software, hosting events.
1: Events which were just based on making parties for people to dance to code. And that's when I coined this word with my friend Algorave, like a portmanteau of algorithm and rave.
2: An Algorave usually features coders writing dance music live. And there's a visual element, which can be a projection of the coder's screen, graphics generated by another live coder.
1: I'm working in this world of abstract symbols, but there might be people dancing in front of me. I might feel the subwoofers like shaking me while I'm writing the code. It's a really kind of strange full body experience, really.
2: The first time DJ Dave went to an Algorave in New York, she was blown away. She doesn't remember who the artists were, but there were three coders.
0: Wearing full-blown suits, button-down, tie, jacket, and a headset, and they were just cooking. It was, like, so cool, and the music was really high energy, really cool the whole time, and it was so exciting.
2: You can still feel that excitement in her music today. DJ Dave describes Hardcore Software as a hopeful album.
0: I feel like I have, like, obviously a lot of, like, tech pessimism in the modern landscape of things, but I also consider myself just like generally an optimist, and there's like a lot of things about tech that really excite me, and that was kind of like just how I felt making this album. I wanted to make songs that like make you feel like the future can be good.
2: DJ Dave's Hardcore Software is out now. Kai McNamee, NPR News.
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5: Good afternoon, and thanks for joining us on this Monday. You're listening to WBEZ. Crisp fall, blue skies for us today. We're heading for a high near 70. Today will actually be the coolest day of the week with highs in the upper 60s to around 70. Then we'll be in the 70s through Friday, could see 80 degrees on Saturday. Coming up on WBEZ, pursuing prosecutions in the alleged sexual assault at Cornell University may be complicated by how the state of New York defines consent when the accuser has voluntarily consumed drugs or alcohol.
6: Evidence that you might think shows that someone's not capable of consenting actually shows the contrary under the law of New York.
5: We'll hear more from a professor at NYU School of Law. And later, the Illinois Republican, who was arguably one of the state's most powerful politicians of the 20th century, has died. Dennis Hastert, the longtime Speaker of the U.S. House, served prison time after being convicted in a hush money case. We'll hear more coming up on WBEZ.
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5: 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Sports: White Sox and Cleveland face off at 4 o'clock in Game 2 of the American League Central Division playoffs. Sox lead the series 1-0.
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5: 67 degrees in Lakeview at 64 in Glenview. 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
9: All right, quick update on our fall fundraiser. 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I'm David McKay, here with my colleague, Esther Bergdahl.
10: David McKay, we are here to keep it moving. We know that you can do this, Chicago. 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And as we get closer and closer to the end of the campaign, these goals are going to become more and more important. 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
9: That's 49 members in the next 33 minutes or so. 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
10: Wait, so you're telling me that if I gave $5 right now, I would have, one, the chance to have my money turn into double that money, into $10, and I could get up to $1,000 in the finest dining around Chicago.
9: Seems like a pretty good deal to me.
10: Seems like a very good deal. I think we should get on this, Chicago. 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
11: Live from NPR News in Culver City, California, I'm Dwayne Brown. There are only hours left for eligible voters to register for next month's midterm elections in some parts of the country. NPR's Hansi Luong tells us election officials also recommend those already registered to pay close attention to any further deadlines.
12: Today is the last chance for eligible voters to register or update their registration in American Samoa, Arizona, Indiana, and Ohio, plus many southern states. They include Arkansas, Florida, Georgia, Kentucky, Mississippi, South Carolina, Tennessee, and Texas. And later this week, there are more voter registration deadlines for the midterm elections. Missouri closes registration this Wednesday. Oklahoma's deadline is Friday, and signups in Delaware and Saturday. If you're already registered, you can confirm your status by visiting your state or territory's official election website. Election officials recommend checking before the deadline, especially if you recently moved, changed your name, or haven't voted in a while. Hansi Luong, NPR News.
11: Brazil's presidential election will go to a runoff later this month following gains by Senator Flavio Bolsonaro, an ally of President Trump. He's also the son of the country's former far-right leader who outperformed leftist incumbent Luiz Inácio Lula da Silva. But as NPR's Carrie Kahn tells us, neither the 80-year-old incumbent nor his 45-year-old challenger received enough votes to avoid a runoff for the top job to lead one of Latin America's strongest economies.
13: Lula will have to find a way to close the gap in this runoff. He's not going to really be able to win over the 8% of voters who went for the other candidates. Lula will have to get new votes from those who sat out yesterday's election, and that's going to be very hard. Many Brazilians are just disillusioned with politics, and we're hoping for new, younger candidates to vote for.
11: NPR's Carrie Kahn. Flavio Bolsonaro is the son of Jair Bolsonaro. This is NPR.
5: It's 67 degrees with sunny skies at 3:33. I'm Alba Lara with WBEZ News. Dennis Hastert, who served as House Speaker longer than any other Republican but was later sent to prison in Illinois in a hush money case, has died. The Kendall County coroner said today Hastert died of natural causes on Saturday while he was receiving hospice care. Hastert led the U.S. House for 8 years and played a key role in advancing President George Bush's legislative agenda. But his legacy was fouled by allegations he molested teen athletes while he was a school wrestling coach. Hastert was 84 years old. University of Chicago gave children and adults the opportunity to be scientists for the day during their fifth annual Southside Science Festival. The event drew thousands of people for a day of experiments, demonstrations, and games. This is PhD student Michelle Bisiake's third time leading a demonstration at the festival.
14: The festival is really awesome. I love when the University of Chicago does this. So the point of this is basically to connect with the Southside community and everybody that comes in from Chicago and show them our science.
5: There were more than 100 booths educating attendees about different disciplines, from aerospace to biology to the environment. Bisiake says she loves seeing parents just as excited as their kids to learn more about different disciplines of science and ask researchers their burning questions. Author John Green is out with his first fiction novel in 9 years. Hollywood Ending is also the Indiana Native's adult fiction debut. We spoke with some fans outside of his event at the Chicago Humanities Festival.
15: Everything that John has written has been amazing. And I think to read this one, it just like continues the progression of growing up with John.
16: He writes really beautiful prose that doesn't like necessarily dull a real problem, but handles it with like reverence and hope.
17: I don't want to give spoilers, but it's a John Green book, so I think I can say it made me cry.
18: The sincerity of all of his writing has always really resonated with me, and it's always been something that brings warmth.
5: That's Allie Blackburn, Yael Tesler, Rachel Barker, and Becky Bloomer. Chicago Humanities is a financial supporter of WBEZ. Take a look at sports. White Sox and the Guardians meet up in a half hour in Game 2 of the American League Central Division playoffs. Sox lead the series 1-0. Blackhawks and the Fire have the night off. This is WBEZ.
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3: This is All Things Considered from NPR News. I'm Ailsa Chang in Culver City, California.
19: And I'm Sasha Pfeiffer in Washington. The Dnipro River winds through the heart of Ukraine's capital, Kyiv. Over the weekend, a key passage over the river for thousands of commuters, the Northern Bridge, was struck by a Russian drone. Social media videos show multiple cars driving across the bridge at the time of impact. Two people were injured.
3: Now, this happened on the same day that German Chancellor Friedrich Merz arrived in Kyiv to meet Ukrainian President Volodymyr Zelensky.
19: Chancellor Merz stood outside the National Academy of Sciences of Ukraine, which was recently damaged in an attack, and directly addressed the Russian president.
20: Herr Putin, hören Sie diesen sinnlosen Krieg auf?
19: He said, Mr. Putin, will you stop this senseless war? We are ready to talk to each other about the end of this war. These barbaric attacks on the civilian population of Ukraine must stop.
3: For its part, Russia's defense ministry has pledged to further intensify its attacks on Ukraine. In recent weeks, Russia has targeted Kyiv's data centers, telecommunications facilities, and energy infrastructure, seeking to disrupt power for the city ahead of the winter months.
19: But Ukraine is preparing. It's targeting Russian oil refineries, and Zelensky has also touted new defenses against Russia's drones. Here he is speaking at the UN General Assembly late last month.
21: Our soldiers have already successfully tested 4 new jet-powered interceptor drones, so we are scaling up production.
3: Drones have been the defining feature of this 21st century war, and their use has created a so-called kill zone along the largely deadlocked front line. NPR's Greg Myrie reports on what this says about the future of warfare.
22: Ukraine's senior lieutenant, Taras Mishak, is just a few short miles from the front line in eastern Ukraine.
23: This kill zone is like a belt of territory, which is full of Russian drones, Russian mines, also artillery. It's like almost nonstop reconnaissance surveillance.
22: Ukraine has a similar arsenal threatening Russian forces dug in on the other side of the line. In the kill zone, any sign of movement, just sticking your head out of a foxhole for fresh air, can get you noticed and attacked by the drones constantly buzzing overhead. Mishak, who's speaking to me on Zoom, says even routine movements like rotating troops in and out of this space is a nightmare.
23: Not far from where we are talking today, we have a group that moved through this kill zone, and they walk like 4 hours just for 1 kilometer. They hear the drone and they have to hide and wait. And then drone passes, then they can move.
22: And it's not safe at night because drones have thermal cameras that detect body heat.
23: So in the night, it's even more dangerous.
22: When Russia launched its full-scale invasion in 2022, it advanced rapidly in conventional fashion with large columns of troops. Later that fall, Ukraine's counteroffensive drove the Russians back in some places. Since then, the two armies have settled in and the front line has moved only incrementally. It stretches more than 700 miles from north to south. On either side of this line, the kill zone is a band roughly 10 to 20 miles wide and dominated by drones.
24: The kill zone is basically a product of drone warfare.
22: Rob Lee is a U.S. Marine veteran who now lives in Ukraine and monitors the war for the Foreign Policy Research Institute of Philadelphia. Because Ukraine has far fewer troops and relies heavily on drones, it has a remarkably small presence on the front line. In many places, it's fewer than 10 soldiers per mile, in small groups spaced out hundreds of yards apart.
24: Those infantrymen are maybe two positions where it's 2 to 4 people, and they're underground for the most part. They're trying to remain hidden.
22: These troops are not really trying to hold back advancing Russian soldiers. They act more as spotters, relaying Russian movements to Ukrainian drone operators behind the front lines, who then track down Russian intruders. Lee says this zone is so saturated with drones that it's virtually impossible for either side to pull together a large ground force without being detected and drawing fire. Both sides have installed huge nets over the roads to protect military vehicles from drones. This still doesn't guarantee safety. Tanks and armored personnel carriers are now rare on the roads.
24: Because there's such a high density of drones, it became very difficult to bring vehicles near the front line at all.
22: Neither army planned to fight this way. Ukraine had no real drone industry at the start of the war. This year, President Volodymyr Zelensky says the country will make 10 million drones. Russia has also ramped up drone production. It expects to make more than 7 million this year. When Dima Putiata joined Ukraine's military 4 years ago, he knew nothing about drones and didn't think it was a manly way to wage war.
0: When I saw that we have drones, I was not smart enough. I said, no, we don't need to have it. Let's fight like men. I was a little bit maybe romantic in this way.
22: There was another issue as well. At the time, few Ukrainian troops knew how to fly drones.
0: No one had any drone operator. It just, you're a driver. You can use a drone. Oh, can I use a drone? You can try.
22: When he left the military this May, Putiata was commanding 26 drone crews in and around the kill zone in northeastern Ukraine. Both sides have rapidly embraced the technology, but it keeps changing.
0: They understand how to use it here and right now. Maybe not truly really understand how to use it in the future because everything is developing and... But my point is that you just need to keep going and adapting to that.
22: 2 years ago, Ukraine became the first country to establish drones as its own separate branch of the military. The military has also introduced the widespread use of ground drones, which look like trolleys and perform a wide range of tasks that would endanger soldiers. They deliver food, medicine, and ammunition to the front line. They can be loaded with machine guns to carry out attacks. The ground robots also evacuate wounded soldiers, but drone operators and combat medics have different skills, and it turns out you need both. Luba Shipovich is a Ukrainian-American who heads a private group, Dignitas, that trains troops on drones.
1: Operator doesn't know how to properly evacuate wounded soldier, and medic doesn't know how to operate ground robot. So now we are trying to create combined program that will train both medic and robot operator.
22: Media coverage tends to focus on the long-range airstrikes Russia and Ukraine are inflicting deep inside each other's territory. But the vast majority of the fighting is in the kill zone, where Rob Lee says drones account for at least 80% of the casualties. Dima Putiata, the former soldier, says what started in this war has already spread to other conflicts.
0: Right now with drones, this is the cheapest flying munition that can be massively produced. You can destroy a lot of stuff with that. And it's much cheaper than it used to be to have a war, unfortunately.
22: A kind of war, he predicts, the world will see much more often. Greg Myrie, NPR News, Kyiv.

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1: Thanks for tuning in to WBEZ. It is 3:44. Still to come on the program, the Republican Party's midterm map is shrinking and the Democrat map is expanding. We're going to hear that story coming up on WBEZ.
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1: 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Well, today's going to be the coolest day of the week. We'll have highs in the upper 60s, then we'll be in the 70s through Friday and 80 on Saturday. 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
3: 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And to get there, we need to raise $650,000 by Wednesday evening. 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I'm David McKay, and I'm here with my colleague, Esther Bergdahl. Hey, Esther.
4: Hey, David. 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
1: It's 3:49. Thanks for joining us here at WBEZ. I'm Melba Lara. Coming up, longtime Republican House Speaker Dennis Hastert has died. Hastert of Illinois went to prison. We'll take a look at his legacy. We have 64 degrees now in Hyde Park and in Lincoln Park at 67 in Skokie and 67 degrees in Edgewater.
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1: 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Pretty typical Monday afternoon delays. Heaviest traffic right now is inbound on the Kennedy. You're slow from Harlem to the Jane Byrne interchange. Outbound on the Kennedy, your delays begin at Damon to the junction. You've got an accident on the exit ramp at Addison. No delays heading outbound on the Edens. Inbound Edens, your stop and go from Tui on in. DuSable Lakeshore Drive, you're under brakes southbound from Fullerton to Balbo and 53rd to 57th. Also northbound delays on the drive from 18th to Chicago Avenue.
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1: 67 degrees at 3:50. 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This is WBEZ. And before we get to this next story, a note to listeners that it discusses sexual abuse of minors. J. Dennis Hastert was once second in line to be president. He was one of only three U.S. House speakers ever to come from Illinois and was the longest-serving Republican speaker in congressional history. But that's not how the obituaries will cast Hastert, who died at the age of 84 in his suburban Plano home on Saturday. He'll instead be remembered as a serial child molester. Here to break down the dark political legacy of Hastert is WBEZ Politics and Government editor Dave McKinney. Thanks for joining us, Dave. And Dennis Hastert, no longer a household political name in Illinois, yet arguably one of the state's most powerful politicians of the 20th century. Tell us about him and his rise.
5: Well, hey, Melba, that's right. Denny Hastert was a conservative Republican who grew up in Aurora. I mean, he started out as a carrier of 100-pound feed bags for his family's agricultural supply business. He later became a government and history teacher at Yorkville High School, and there he was a coach who helped the team, or helped the school, win a state wrestling championship in the mid-1970s, and it was those credentials that helped him win a seat in the Illinois House of Representatives in the 1980s, and from there, he went on to Congress. Hastert took over the U.S. House gavel in 1999, and he was in power during 9/11. He served 8 years as Speaker overall, and as you mentioned, that's longer than any other Republican in American history.
1: And there's this very dark side to Hastert that we alluded to. Walk us through the stain on his record that sent him to federal prison.
5: Well, so in 2015, after he left office, federal prosecutors dropped a political bombshell. I remember it. He was indicted for a type of bank fraud that had to do with nearly $2 million in hush money payments that he made to silence a former 14-year-old wrestler whom Hastert sexually abused in a motel while the wrestling team was on the road. All told, prosecutors said that Hastert sexually abused at least four boys while he was a teacher or coach at Yorkville High, and one of them was the brother of a political protege, Tom Cross, who went on to become Illinois House Minority Leader with Hastert's backing. Hastert pleaded guilty to one single felony count, and he was sentenced to 15 months, but there were no convictions for his sex crimes because the statute of limitations had expired.
1: And Dave, did Hastert ever publicly address the molestation of teenage boys?
5: Well, he did. I mean, it was a dramatic moment at the Dirksen Federal Building. It was in 2016 at his sentencing hearing, and he was standing in front of the judge with the help of a walker, and that's where he apologized. And this morning, I dug up the transcript from that court hearing just to kind of refresh myself, and this is just part of what he said. He said, quote, "The thing I want to do today is say I'm sorry to those I have hurt and misled. First, I wanted to apologize for the boys I mistreated when I was their coach. What I did was wrong, and I regret it. They looked to me, and I took advantage of them. I mean, Hastert also said he was sorry to his former constituents, his friends, and his wife and two sons, whom he said forever lost their, quote, positive association with the family name.
1: And of course, when political figures die, we talk about the good and the bad things that they've done. What is Hastert's legacy?
5: You know, Melba, I've covered the convictions and imprisonments of a couple of governors. I mean, you throw in the impeachment of Rod Blagojevich with that. I interviewed Hastert a number of times, but this one was a real gut punch to those who knew nothing about those horrible crimes in Hastert's past. And you know, that paled to those who suffered the actual harm decades ago. I mean, maybe one good thing to have come from Hastert was that state lawmakers, they were so revolted by this case, they changed the law that barred him from being charged for those past sex crimes. But, you know, he's otherwise persona non grata. I mean, Hastert's alma mater, Wheaton College, stripped his name from its Center for Economics, Government, and Politics. Yorkville High took down all of the trophies bearing his name. And Hastert's official portrait as Speaker, that was permanently removed from the U.S. House gallery. So I guess when it comes down to his real legacy, this is it. I mean, when Denny Hastert died in hospice care sometime before, I think they said 10 p.m., Saturday. I mean, the one place where his name did remain, and that was on Illinois' sex offender registry.
1: Dave, thanks for talking to us about the legacy of Denny Hastert.
5: Yep, thanks much.
1: That's WBEZ Politics and Government Editor Dave McKinney. 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
3: And thank you for listening to WBEZ. We'll get you back to All Things Considered in just a moment, but I wanted to provide you with a quick update on our fundraising drive. 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That's how we protect WBEZ's vital news for all of the Chicago region. 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
1: It's 4 o'clock. 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Coming up on All Things Considered, Democratic challengers across the country are trying to capitalize on the president's sagging approval rating fueled by anger over the economy. Democratic leaders are expanding their map of races they hope to flip from red to blue. We'll hear that story coming up. And we'll hear about a huge multi-million-dollar settlement involving lawsuits filed by people who were framed for murder by an ex-Chicago police detective. 67 degrees on our way to a low tonight of 48, upper 30s in the west and northwest suburbs. Taking a look at traffic, we have a couple of delays on the Dan Ryan outbound at 67th. You've got an accident on the Kennedy outbound. The off-ramp to Addison is adding to the delays there. It's 4:01. The latest news is next here on WBEZ.
8: Live from NPR News in Washington, I'm Ryland Barton. The U.S. military has returned all of its long-range bombers stationed at a British airbase back to the U.S. As NPR's Greg Myrie reports, this comes just a week after British authorities arrested and briefly detained five men with suspected ties to Iran near the base.
9: The U.S. military says all the bombers at Britain's Fairford Air Base in the southwest part of the country have returned to their home bases. Vice President J.D. Vance said the move was made out of an abundance of caution. He also referred to Iranian acts of terrorism against U.S. targets in the past, but did not offer details on any new threats. The U.S. has used the base to carry out airstrikes in the war against Iran. Just over a week ago, British police arrested five young men near the base, raising suspicions the facility might be a target. However, the five have all been released on bail. Greg Myrie, NPR News, Washington.
8: The Democratic Congressional Campaign Committee is throwing its support behind six additional candidates ahead of the November midterm elections. As NPR's Tamara Keith reports, the six candidates are running in districts where Republicans have an edge.
10: The committee's red to blue is its top-tier backing for candidates and comes with staff resources and fundraising support. All six candidates newly added to the list face challenging races. Only one is in a district rated by the Cook Political Report as lean Republican. The others face even longer odds. For instance, Nevada's 2nd Congressional District, where candidate Teresa Benitez Thompson earned the red to blue nod. That district has not elected a Democrat since its creation in the early 1980s. A spokesman for the National Republican Congressional Committee said describing that race as competitive is delusional. Tamara Keith, NPR News.
8: One American and two German scientists today were awarded the 2026 Nobel Prize in Physiology for Medicine. NPR's Rob Stein reports that's for their fundamental discoveries that help explain how the brain works.
11: The Nobel Assembly at the Karolinska Institute in Sweden awarded the prize to two German scientists, Peter Hegemann and Gerd Nagel, and one American, Carl Dizeroff, at Stanford University. The three scientists played key roles in discoveries that led to light-controlled switches switches that turn nerve cells on and off. The technique opened a new way to understand the function of neurons, known as optogenetics. The Nobel Committee says the discoveries laid the foundation for a new era of neuroscience, including helping understand how the brain forms memories, feelings, and behaviors. Rob Stein, NPR News.
8: U.S. stocks rose near their records today. The S&P 500 added more than 0.5% near its all-high time set over the summer. 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
1: 65 degrees at 4:04. Good afternoon. I'm Malva Lara with WBEZ News. A key Chicago City Council panel is greenlighting a whopping $260 million to settle 16 lawsuits brought by people framed for murder by ex-detective Reynaldo Guevara. WBEZ's Mariah Wolfel reports.
12: $260 million is a lot of money, but that could double if the cases went to trial, city attorneys told the Finance Committee today.
13: I have to say that I find this revolting yet necessary.
12: That's Alderman Raymond Lopez, who typically votes against police misconduct settlements. Alderwoman Rosana Rodriguez-Sanchez agreed it's a massive price tag, but
14: I also need us to be very aware of the human cost that this has had.
12: Plaintiffs were between 14 and 28 years old when arrested for murder in the 80s and 90s. Each spent an average of 23 years in prison before their convictions were vacated. Mariah Wolfel, WBEZ News.
1: A historic bridge in Chicago suburbs has been hit for the 78th time in the last 8 years. A box truck hit the historic Robert Parker Coffin Bridge in suburban Long Grove. The bridge is listed on the National Register of Historic Places. The Chatterbox of Long Grove said the truck and the bridge did not appear damaged. The truck was able to drive away from the scene. The Chicago White Sox are the hottest ticket in town. The Sun-Times reports the cheapest ticket for Wednesday's Game 3 of the Division Series on the reseller site TickPick has jumped to $327. That's up from $250 on Thursday, the day after the Sox clinched a spot in the ALDS. Game 3 will be the first Sox playoff game at Wrigley Field in 5 years. Game 2 against the Guardians gets underway shortly in Cleveland. Blackhawks and the Fire have the night off. Our forecast this afternoon, sunny skies, a high of 68. Tonight, clear skies, lows in the upper 30s in the west and northwest suburbs, in the mid-40s in the city of Chicago. Tomorrow, sunny, breezy, a little warmer, a high of 72. 65 now at O'Hara Midway at 66 in Merrillville. 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
18: 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I'm Sasha Pfeiffer in Washington.
19: And I'm Elsa Chang in Culver City, California. New York Attorney General Letitia James is now in charge of a new investigation into an alleged sexual assault at Cornell University in 2024.
20: We will review the facts, gather evidence, interview witnesses, and if warranted, pursue prosecutions.
19: But pursuing prosecutions could be complicated by the law in New York. We're talking specifically about how New York state law considers alcohol or drug use when determining whether there was consent before sexual contact with another person. We've called up Erin Murphy to explain all of this. She's a professor at NYU School of Law and an expert on sexual assault law. Welcome.
21: Thank you. It's good to be here.
19: Good to have you. So can you just briefly explain what New York state law says with respect to the issue of consent in a situation where, say, an accuser has voluntarily consumed drugs or voluntarily consumed alcohol before sexual contact with another individual?
21: Yeah. So when an individual has voluntarily taken drugs or alcohol and is compromised or impaired, the law requires that the prosecutor prove beyond a reasonable doubt that the person was physically helpless. That's the standard, physical helplessness. And the statute in turn defines that as unconsciousness, so loss of consciousness, or a physical incapability to communicate unwillingness.
19: Complete loss of consciousness. So let me just picture this. If an accuser were, say, semi-conscious or barely able to walk, but still able to sort of walk, or slurring her speech at the time that an alleged assault happened, would that not be enough to qualify as physical helplessness?
21: Generally, no. There's a requirement of lack of consciousness. And in fact, sometimes in cases, you'll see someone who's passing in and out of consciousness. So they might be, say, vomiting and then back unconscious, or kind of, you know, we've all seen someone sort of staggering around or lying there moaning. So they're making noises which indicate consciousness, even though we would not think of them as capable of making any kind of decisions. That evidence of just awakeness at any level is often and can be used to show someone is not unconscious and not physically incapable of communication because they are moaning or they are, you know, pushing their hand out or turning their head. The very kind of evidence that you might think shows that someone's not capable of consenting actually shows the contrary under the law of New York, which is it's someone conscious enough to move, to vomit, to, you know, moan, therefore not unconscious.
19: So in such a case, if someone were going in and out of consciousness, that generally, at least in New York, would not be enough for a prosecutor to bring charges of sexual assault? Is that what you're saying?
21: Yes, there are.
19: Or it'd be a hard case to prove.
21: That's what I would say. It's a very hard case to prove. Now, there are cases where you might have evidence that supports the acts of penetration occurring while someone is unconscious during that, you know, or you might have testimony where someone says, I lost consciousness and, you know, awoke to someone penetrating me. That can support a charge and a jury can find beyond a reasonable doubt that the person was physically helpless.
19: Yeah.
21: But that's a high bar.
19: Absolutely.
21: And generally, if you have anyone saying, I never lost full consciousness, I was always awake, I just couldn't really articulate words, I couldn't make my body move the way I wanted it to, you know, that kind of incapacitation is not enough.
19: Well, given the requirements under New York state law and what you know about the particular circumstances and alleged facts in the Cornell case, does it seem like it could be a real challenge for Letitia James to bring criminal charges here?
21: I think we're going to have to see what the investigation uncovered that we're not aware of and what her investigation further uncovers. Often in cases like these, there might be physical images, digital images, videos. You might have text chains or even people who come into a grand jury and say, you know, I said, oh, how did that go down? Didn't she fight back? And, you know, the answer is, nah, she was so out of it. She didn't even know where she was. That kind of evidence can support even this high standard of physical helplessness. So depending on what comes like these, there might be physical images, digital images, videos. You might have text chains or even people who come into a grand jury and say,

0: or bought. Fernandez Garcia thinks about his great aunt and uncle in New Jersey. They're like grandparents to him. They are older people, and I feel that I have little time left with them. And he pauses, struggling to say the next few words. Maybe I'm not going to be there when they pass away, and that makes me feel bad.
1: Dios mío, no. Yo quiero que él regrese.
0: My God, no. I want him to come back. That's his great aunt, Marta Piedra.
1: Yo soy una vieja de 79 años, un montón de enfermedad, y entonces imagínate tú, ¿qué voy a poder hacer yo? Yo no puedo hacer nada. Y eso también me duele mucho, nada más que orar.
0: I'm an old woman of 79 years with a whole lot of illnesses. So just imagine, what am I going to be able to do? I can't do anything. And that also hurts me very much. Nothing but cry. De Arma says that despite missing his family on his 32nd birthday, he still hopes to celebrate with them on the next one.
2: Estamos esperando que Dios nos dé la oportunidad.
0: We're waiting for God to give us the opportunity to return to the United States. Recently, the Supreme Court allowed the Trump administration to continue third country deportations for now. It'll hear arguments for that case in December. For NPR News, I'm Reshma Kirpalani in Miami.
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4: 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And from St. Martin's Press, publishers of Go and Do Likewise, the new book from Kentucky Governor Andy Beshear. Go and Do Likewise urges people to reclaim faith as a force for good, to do right by our neighbors, and to unite our country. This is NPR.
5: This is WBEZ. Thanks for joining us on this Monday, a sunny Monday afternoon with temperatures in the upper 60s. It's actually going to be warmer for the rest of the weekdays. We'll have highs in the 70s, could see 80 on Saturday. Coming up on WBEZ at 4:30, it's Marketplace. We hear about a new record high for the NASDAQ. And you might think with all the tariffs that the U.S. trade balance might start to shrink. But as yields on government debt go up,
6: foreigners see that and they say, hey, you know, the U.S. government's paying 4% to borrow and my own government's only paying 2%. So why don't I put some of my money over there in the U.S.?
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5: 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Let's take a look at traffic this afternoon, where we're seeing delays on the Edens, rather. Your stop and go from 2E to the junction on the Kennedy. An accident reported outbound at Division. Your stop and go from Montrose to Harlem. Inbound Kennedy slow from the airport to the Byrne interchange. Eisenhower inbound, you're slow from Mannheim to Des Plaines and Cicero to Ashland. Outbound is stop and go from Ashland to Wolf.
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5: 65 degrees, this is WBEZ.
10: 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We'll get you to Marketplace in a moment. 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
11: Yeah, we don't have a lot of time left in this on-air campaign. 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
10: Denise in Lockport had to say this quote. 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
11: 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I wish I could enter this drawing. Giant, I can say that one. And Elksy, delight in a variety of culinary experiences. So we're talking about Midwestern food, Mediterranean classic. It's all top notch. Just get to the phone right now. 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
14: In Los Angeles, I'm Kai Rizdahl. Monday today, 5 October. Good as it always is to have you along, everybody. There is a relative paucity of economic data this week. We're going to get some consumer sentiment figures, some monthly trade data as well. More on that in just a second. But we thought we would start today with our new best friend, the bond market. The Treasury Department's going to auction off a new round of government debt over the next couple of days. And therein, as Marketplace's Justin Ho reports to get us going, will lie clues about our economic future.
15: A couple of weeks ago, the Treasury Department held an auction for 2, 5, and 7-year treasuries.
16: And those auctions did not go particularly well.
15: That's Winnie Caesar, head of strategy at Credit Sites. She says demand for treasuries was much weaker than expected. And Caesar says it's hard to pinpoint just one reason why.
16: I think that this year for the rates market in the U.S. has been death by 1,000 paper cuts.
15: Those paper cuts include concerns about long-term government debt, higher energy prices, which cause inflation more broadly. Also, recent economic data that have been stronger than anticipated. Alex Wolf, global head of macro and fixed income strategy at J.P. Morgan, says investors are also unsure how the Federal Reserve is going to react to all of this.
17: And that's occurring amid all the noise and volatility that we're seeing both in oil prices and macro data. And it's creating, a difficult environment for those participating in markets to know what is the right level of yields, where yields should be.
15: And in recent weeks, investors have been looking for higher yields than the government's been offering. Investors have those same concerns ahead of this week's 10 and 30-year Treasury auctions. Chris Lowe, chief economist with FHN Financial, says today rates are higher across the board.
18: And that simply jitters about the upcoming auctions.
15: And Lowe says those jitters aren't just about the auctions themselves.
18: What traders are telling you is that their primary concerns, inflation, excessive government spending, excessive government debt, all of those risks are going to remain in place.
15: Which means investors think interest rates are going to keep rising. I'm Justin Ho for Marketplace.
14: Here's an interest rate of no small interest to a large slice of the American economy. Mortgage News Daily has the average 30-year mortgage at 7.61%. Stocks generally up today, technology in particular. We will have the details when we do the numbers.

0: President Trump has what might fairly be called an obsession with the U.S. trade deficit. He believes, and we know this because he says it out loud, that the fact that we're importing more stuff than we sell overseas means that we are losing. Setting aside the fact that that's not actually, you know, true, when we get the latest update tomorrow morning, best guesses are the trade gap's going to be wider, thanks in part to all the chips we are importing for the AI build-out. There is, though, a more fundamental reason we've got such a big trade gap, and as Marketplace's Bree Benishaw reports, that reason is probably not what you think.
1: The trade deficit was like the whole point of the first Trump tariffs.
2: It's the greatest theft in the history of the world.
1: Like, that is how they were deciding what country got what tariff. It was based on the U.S. trade deficit with each country. Well, it turns out one of the big reasons we have such a big trade deficit in the first place is literally the U.S. government, specifically all of its deficit spending. Now, you may be asking,
3: what does this have to do with imports and exports?
1: Joe Gagnon there at the Peterson Institute. Well, let's go on a little journey down the road of unintended economic consequences. So the government spends more than it has, so it has to borrow, right? It says, hey, everybody, lend us your money. We will give you a good interest rate.
3: Foreigners see that and they say, hey, you know, the U.S. government's paying 4% to borrow and my own government's only paying 2%. So why don't I put some of my money over there in the U.S.?
1: Now, there's just one catch here, which is that to invest in the U.S., those foreigners need dollars. So you've got all these foreign investors looking for dollars, making dollars more popular, making dollars more expensive and stronger. And guess what?
3: That is what makes imports look cheap to Americans, the strong dollar.
1: This is why we import so much. This is why you buy that deck chair on Amazon that was made in Vietnam. And guess what a strong dollar does to our exports?
3: It also makes our exports more expensive.
1: More imports, fewer exports, bigger trade deficit. So that is how it works. The government's overspending causes borrowing, which strengthens the dollar, shifts imports and exports, contributes to the U.S. trade deficit.
4: We have a government that is $30+ trillion in debt, and part of the trade balance reflects that imbalance.
1: Scott Linsicum is with the Cato Institute.
4: If American policymakers are really worried about the trade deficit, the number one thing they could do isn't enact a bunch of tariffs or trade agreements, it's balance the budget.
1: Now, to be fair, it's not just our government gobbling up foreign investment and driving up the price of the dollar and therefore the trade deficit. Foreigners want dollars to invest in all kinds of U.S. stuff, like the AI boom or the stock market or U.S. businesses. So having a big trade deficit is really just a sign there's a lot of investment coming in, which is why, for all the screaming and yelling about trade deficits, most economists don't really care that much. In New York, I'm Sabri Benishore for Marketplace.
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7: Let's do the numbers. Dow Industrial's up 90 points today, 0.2%, 51,267. The NASDAQ picked up 286 points, about 1%, 27,477. The S&P 500 gained 51 points, 0.2%, 7773. Brent crude slid nearly 2% on the day to hover right around $100 a barrel. National average, by the by, for a gallon of regular gas, $4.36. That's according to AAA, down 11 cents from 1 week ago. Bonds down, yield on the 10-year T-note, 5.31%. I'm telling you, peeps. 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
0: This is Marketplace. I'm Kai Rizdahl. A gallon of diesel fuel right now, $6.32 on average, says AAA. And that is changing the mileage math for truckers and delivery companies that are driving diesel-powered vehicles. FedEx has just ordered 2,000 all-electric trucks expected to be delivered by the end of next year. California has committed $1 billion to electric truck rebates through 2030. And, you know, grain of salt because it's Tesla. But the company has just started mass production of a semi-truck that it says will be able to go 500 miles on one charge. Add all of that up, and electric trucking is starting to look like more of a thing. Marketplace's Henry App reports.
12: Harbinger Motors makes electric versions of those box trucks that FedEx and UPS use. Ever since diesel prices started climbing, CEO John Harris says the size of customers' orders has been increasing.
13: People that we were talking to about 100, now they want us to quote 500. Now they want us to quote 1,000.
12: There's not a lot of price transparency in this market, but electric trucks are generally more expensive than diesel versions for the truck itself and the charging infrastructure. On the other hand, electrons right now are a lot cheaper than diesel, and trucking companies are noticing, says Elaine Buckberg with Harvard's Salata Institute.
14: I think that's going to make them think a lot more about that trade-off between the upfront cost of the truck and the savings they'd get over the life of the truck.
12: The high cost of diesel comes at a good moment for electric trucking, says Lauren McDonald, chief analyst at Chargenomics. New models can go farther on a charge, and states, including California, are offering incentives.
15: That's why you've been seeing a lot of these big announcements, because the companies want to get in there and get those grants before they run out.
12: The party could slow down if incentives run dry and diesel prices fall, but one factor could keep it going, says Craig Siegel, an advisor with the Federation of American Scientists, more predictable financing from lenders.
16: They haven't written a lot of these loans, so you don't know quite how much to charge. You're getting a premium on your credit.
12: As banks get more familiar with writing loans for electric trucks, Siegel says it could get a lot easier for trucking companies to switch. I'm Henry Epp for Marketplace.
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17: Live from NPR News in Washington, I'm Ryland Barton. The Supreme Court is wrestling with whether a case seeking damages over the costs of climate change should be allowed to proceed. NPR's Kerry Johnson reports on the first arguments of the new term at the high court.
18: Boulder, Colorado sued Suncor and ExxonMobil to recover money for the cost of responding to global warming. That was back in 2018, but the case has still not reached a jury. County officials argued the companies knew but chose to deceive the public about the threats from climate change. The energy giants are asking the Supreme Court to block the lawsuit because they say the federal government should be in charge of such a sweeping issue. The justices asked tough questions of both sides. They seem to be weighing a potential flood of cases in state courts against blocking cases by Boulder and other local governments at such an early stage. Kerry Johnson, NPR News.
17: President Trump is campaigning in Nebraska today alongside Republicans Senator Pete Ricketts. The incumbent Ricketts is facing off against independent candidate Dan Osborne in the race. Democrats withdrew their candidate to throw their support behind Osborne. Trump says his visit is part of a 32-day campaign blitz and that he'll stump in Michigan later this month. But as NPR's Franco Ordonez reports, Trump says he may not go to all the battleground states.
19: President Trump has repeatedly promised that he would campaign to support Republicans in 35 of the most competitive races. But so far, he's largely stuck to more comfortable red states like Oklahoma and Texas. As he left the White House for a campaign trip to Nebraska, Trump insisted that he'll visit more swing states, but maybe not all of them. He hedged on plans for Maine, but said they'll be going to Michigan this month. Trump argued that Republicans' numbers go up when he visits a state, but some Republicans in swing states have sought to distance themselves from the president in an effort to appeal to more moderate voters. Franco Ordonez, NPR News, the White House.
17: Republican super PACs have canceled millions of dollars of planned spending in North Carolina's U.S. Senate race. As NPR's Stephen Fowler reports, some of the money is being redirected to an unexpectedly competitive race in Kansas.
20: According to ad tracking firm Ad Impact, more than $16 million in future reservations for North Carolina's Senate race have been canceled since Friday. Polls show the Democratic candidate Roy Cooper with a sizable lead there over the Republican Michael Whatley. Some of that money has been redirected to the Senate race in Kansas. It's one of many Midwestern states where rising fuel costs and Trump administration policies like tariffs have hit hardest, and where enough voters say they've soured on Republicans to make these reliably red states competitive. Stephen Fowler, NPR News.
17: U.S. stocks rose near their records today. The S&P 500 added more than 0.5% near its all-time high set over the summer. The Dow rose less than 0.25%, and the Nasdaq climbed more than 1% to set a record of its own. This is NPR.
9: 64 degrees at 5:04. I'm Alba Lara with WBEZ News. A woman who was shot 5 times by a Border Patrol agent in Chicago last year is challenging the federal government's narrative of the incident in a lawsuit. Agent Charles Exum told the FBI after the shooting that Miramar Martinez drove at him that day. He also said he stopped firing once he was no longer in the path of her car. Chris Parenti is representing Martinez, and he says his team's forensic reconstruction shows that 2 of Exum's bullets hit Martinez from the side. One of them hit her thigh, and the other pierced the back of the passenger seat of her car.
21: In what world can a U.S. law enforcement officer stand behind a car and fire his Glock service weapon through the rear passenger window at a young woman who's crouched over the steering wheel? In what world can you justify that? You can't.
9: Parenti says his team will also share the forensic reconstruction with the Chicago police detective assigned to the case. J. Dennis Hastert, the former U.S. House Speaker whose political legacy was sullied by child sex abuse complaints, has died. He was 84 years old. In a note to listeners, this story from WBEZ's Mawa Iqbal discusses sexual abuse of minors.
22: The Aurora native began in the Illinois House and then moved to Congress in the 1980s. By 1999, Hastert rose to the U.S. House Speaker and eventually became the longest-serving Republican in that role. But in 2016, federal prosecutors outlined how Hastert molested boys at Yorkville High School, where he taught and coached in the 1970s. At a sentencing hearing, Hastert said he was, quote, deeply ashamed, and that his victims looked up to him, and he, quote, took advantage of them. Hastert died of natural causes Saturday at his Plano home. Mawa Iqbal, WBEZ News.
9: Checking baseball this afternoon, the White Sox trail the Cleveland Guardians 2-0 in the bottom of the 3rd inning in Game 2 of the division playoffs. Blackhawks are off, though, host St. Louis tomorrow. This is WBEZ.
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1: This is All Things Considered from NPR News. I'm Elsa Chang in Culver City, California.
2: And I'm Sasha Pfeiffer in Washington. It is opening day at the Supreme Court. That means we have our legal affairs correspondent, Nina Totenberg, with us here in our Washington studio to lay out what we know about the new term. Hi, Nina.
3: Hi there.
2: Before we get into cases, let's talk about the conversation happening over the weekend about conservative Justice Samuel Alito potentially retiring. What can you tell us about that?
3: Well, there's been some pressure from fellow conservatives who want him to retire so a younger conservative can take his place while Republicans still control the White House and Congress. But he told CBS News that while he did think about stepping down this year, he decided against it.
4: I could still make a valuable contribution. It's hard to give up the opportunity to do something that I think will be good for the Constitution and good for the country, as long as I'm able to do it.
2: So he may be with us, it sounds like, for the cases throughout this full term. And when we look at those cases and how the docket has changed, how would you explain the changes?
3: Well, to start out with, the number of emergency appeals during the Trump administration has ballooned, while the number of fully briefed and argued cases has plummeted. And the result of all that is that the Trump administration has managed, at least in the short run, to block most of the lower court decisions it doesn't like. That said, of course, the court will be hearing lots of fully briefed and argued cases. In addition, big test cases on immigration, guns, religion, climate change, and of course, the upcoming election is likely to make at least a guest appearance.
2: And as you look at all those cases, what's the number one case getting your attention?
3: My number one is a huge religion case.
2: Why is that one on your focus?
3: Because on this subject, the current conservative court has already dramatically changed legal doctrine till it's like almost upside down. You know, for the better part of a century, the court emphasized the First Amendment's separation of church and state, and to a lesser extent, the free exercise of religion. Today, those two doctrines have been turned into opposite conditions, as it were. In this term's first big religion case, the question essentially is whether religious schools are entitled to full taxpayer funding. At issue is a Colorado law that provides universal preschool programs that are open to all students, regardless of race, religion, or gender identity. A Catholic parish in Colorado wants the state's money for its pre-K program, but it doesn't want to admit LGBTQ students or students with gay or lesbian parents. So the question boils down to whether the school can discriminate on the basis of sex or whether the state can deny taxpayer funding to the school because they're denying equal opportunities, so the argument goes. The outcome could have profound consequences for not just this case, but also potentially for public schools across the country, especially charter schools, which are public schools.
2: You said there's also a gun case on the docket. Tell us about that one.
3: Gun rights advocates are challenging laws in about a dozen states that ban semi-automatic weapons. And the challengers contend that these laws violate the Second Amendment right to bear arms. They note that the AR-15 is one of the most popular guns in this country, for instance. On the other side, supporters of assault weapon bans counter that these weapons, which have often been used in mass shooting events, are simply too dangerous.
2: And Nina, briefly, there are also cases waiting in the wings. One's not quite there yet, but very likely to be part of this term's work. Any of those you can talk about?
3: Well, we have unknowns and knowns in this category. We really don't know what, if any, election disputes will make it to the court. On the known side, it's almost certain that the court will take up the question of the Ten Commandments. Four states have already passed laws requiring them to be posted in public school classrooms, but the Supreme Court would have to overrule its own precedents dating back almost a half century to do that.
2: NPR's Nina Totenberg, thank you.
3: Thank you.
1: Family planning clinics in multiple African countries are reporting shortages of contraception. This is after the Trump administration dismantled USAID back in 2025. It was the largest donor for family planning services in Africa. NPR's Duri Buscarin reports.
7: When Patrick Kinemo heard that the U.S. had ordered the destruction of almost $10 million worth of contraceptives, home country of Tanzania.
8: The fact that these had already been paid for, they were scheduled to come to us, but we couldn't

0: She doesn't remember who the artists were, but there were three coders.
1: Wearing full-blown suits, button-down, tie, jacket, and a headset, and they were just cooking. It was, like, so cool, and the music was really high energy, really cool the whole time, and it was so exciting.
0: You can still feel that excitement in her music today. DJ Dave describes Hardcore Software as a hopeful album.
1: I feel like I have, like, obviously a lot of, like, tech pessimism in the modern landscape of things, but I also consider myself just, like, generally an optimist, and there's, like, a lot of things about tech that really excite me, and that was kind of, like, just how I felt making this album. I wanted to make songs that, like, make you feel like the future can be good.
0: DJ Dave's Hardcore Software is out now. Kai McNamee, NPR News.
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4: It is 5:18. Thanks for joining us here at WBEZ. We're Chicago's NPR news station. I'm Malva Lara. We have 64 degrees now in Andersonville. We have 63 degrees in Garfield Park and Logan Square. It's 61 in Oak Park and in Winnetka. Taking a look at traffic and transit, CTA Redline trains, you've got delays between 95th and Jarvis due to mechanical issues. DuSable Lakeshore Drive northbound, you're slow from Balboa to Monroe and southbound from Monroe back to Roosevelt. On the Edens inbound, stop-and-go traffic from Peterson to the junction. On the Kennedy inbound at Harlem, you got an accident blocking the left lane. Stop-and-go traffic from I-190. Continuing on inbound on the Kennedy, you're slow from Austin to the junction and from the junction to Augusta. Up on Kennedy, slow from the Burn Interchange to the Hubbard Street Tunnel and from Sacramento back to Montrose. Stevenson inbound off-ramp to LaGrange Road is closed due to an earlier accident that involved an overturned semi with entrapment. Also inbound Stevenson, you're slow from Central to Pulaski and from First Avenue to Cass. Coming up on WBEZ, Health and Human Services has a new report that critics say is the agency's latest effort to chip away in established healthcare models for transgendered people.
5: If I were to be a peer reviewer for this paper, I would recommend that it be rejected. Like, I just don't believe that it's written in good faith and the measures are not well validated.
4: Critics say it frames transgender identity as illegitimate or even dangerous. And later, the Illinois Republican, who was arguably one of the state's most powerful politicians of the 20th century, has died. Dennis Hastert was a longtime speaker of the U.S. House. He served prison time after being convicted in a hush money case. We're going to hear more coming up on WBEZ.
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8: Thank you, Melba. 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
10: Live from NPR News in Culver City, California, I'm Dwayne Brown. In Boston, a federal appeals panel heard arguments today in the case involving Harvard University and the Trump administration's termination of more than $2 billion in grants over claims of anti-Semitism. From member station WBUR, Suvan Lee reports.
11: Since securing an initial victory last September, Harvard has seen federal research dollars flow again. But the government's lawyer, Michael Velchik, argued the district court lacked authority to order the payment of these funds. He claimed the case should have been heard by a specialized court of federal claims, which deals with contract disputes with the government. Paul Clement, an attorney for Harvard, countered the district court order was proper and designed to prevent any future freezes to Harvard's funding as a retaliatory measure for exercising free speech. The three-judge panel did not immediately rule. For NPR News, I'm Suvan Lee in Boston.
10: Iran's top security official made a rare acknowledgement of the country's dire economic situation. It came as Iran suffers from high inflation and a dramatic increase in the cost of living. NPR's Hadil Al-Shaouchi has more.
12: Iran's security chief Mohsen Rezaei said Iran was going through what he called one of the most difficult periods the country has faced. The admission came as the U.S. tightened an economic blockade on Iran to force it to reopen the Strait of Hormuz. Rezaei made the comment at a meeting with Iranian leaders who issue emergency economic decrees. Iran's president Masoud Pezeshkian also said Iran was going to adopt, quote, new measures to manage what he called special conditions. He did not provide details. Additionally, Iran's oil minister resigned on Sunday. The Iranian government depends heavily on oil exports for its revenue, which has been choked by a U.S. naval blockade. Hadil Al-Shaouchi, NPR News, Istanbul.
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4: 64 degrees at 5:33. Good evening, I'm Melba Lara with WBEZ News. A woman who was shot by a Border Patrol agent at the height of Operation Midway Blitz in Chicago is suing the federal government. Miramar Martinez and her lawyers held a news conference today announcing the lawsuit and pushing for criminal charges. They questioned the feds' account of the shooting, which happened just over a year ago in Brighton Park. Martinez was shot repeatedly by an immigration agent and faced a criminal case that ultimately collapsed. Illinois Governor J.B. Pritzker says downsizing a Southern Illinois mental health facility is to protect the patients who live there. The Choate Mental Health and Developmental Center in Anna, Illinois, was scheduled to close at the end of September after reports of resident abuse and neglect. Pritzker says when he announced a transformation plan for the facility in 2023, he did not rule out a closure.
13: The problems may not be fixable. It may be endemic. It may be part of the culture of the people who work in each of those facilities. And so we tried very hard, as you know, but we saw repeated instances of people abusing their roles at Choate.
4: The governor's comments come after a Republican challenger, Darren Bailey, called on Pritzker last week to keep the facility open. The University of Chicago gave children and adults the opportunity to be scientists for the day during their fifth annual Southside Science Festival. The event drew thousands of people for a day of experiments, demonstrations, and games. This is PhD student Michelle Besiaki's third time leading a demonstration at the festival.
14: Everything that John has written has been amazing, and I think to read this one, it just like continues the progression of growing up with John.
15: He writes really beautiful prose that doesn't like necessarily dull a real problem, but handles it with like reverence and hope.
16: I don't want to give spoilers, but it's a John Green book, so I think I can say it made me cry.
17: The sincerity of all of his writing has always really resonated with me, and it's always been something that brings warmth.
18: The festival is really awesome. I love when the University of Chicago does this. So the point of this is basically to connect with the Southside community and everybody that comes in from Chicago and show them our science.
4: There were more than 100 booths educating attendees about different disciplines from aerospace to biology to the environment. Take a look at sports. White Sox trail Cleveland 2-1 in the bottom of the fourth inning in Game 2 of the American League Central Division playoffs. Sox lead the series 1-0. The Blackhawks and the Fire have the night off. Our weather tonight, a chilly night under clear skies. We'll see lows in the mid-40s in Chicago and upper 30s in the west and northwest suburbs. Tomorrow, chilly early, then mostly sunny, a bit warmer with a high near 71. Wednesday, partly to mostly sunny, a high of 74. 64 now at O'Hare, it's 63 at Midway, it's 61 at the lake. I'm Melba Lara, WBEZ News.
19: This is All Things Considered from NPR News. I'm Sasha Pfeiffer.
20: And I'm Elsa Chang. Since returning to office, the Trump administration has tried to link transgender people to political extremism. And now a recent report from the Department of Health and Human Services goes even further. NPR's Lisa Hagen dug into that research and joins us now. Hi, Lisa.
21: Hi, Elsa.
20: Okay, so tell me about this study. What did it conclude exactly?
21: Yeah, so these researchers surveyed about 1,200 people and said one of their big findings was that just the concept of gender-affirming care may radicalize anyone who doesn't reject it. And one of the authors, the report's authors told me that the word may is doing important work in that sentence. That author, Colin Wright, is with the Manhattan Institute, which is a prominent right-wing think tank that for years now has been leading the fight against diversity and inclusion initiatives and quote-unquote like wokeness generally. I also spoke to a former HHS official at the department under Biden, Adrian Shanker, and he told me it's not uncommon for HHS to work with outside experts on reports like this.
0: That's vastly different from how this administration seems to already have the answers for the reports they're publishing before they start. And they're partnering with politically aligned researchers and think tanks to develop reports that meet a political conclusion rather than a scientific one.
20: Okay. Well, I imagine, Lisa, that you have been talking to other researchers. Do they find this work credible?
21: Yeah. So a few of the other researchers I spoke to who weren't involved in the study said they saw some pretty basic issues with just general scientific best practices. It wasn't peer reviewed. The data hasn't been released. Here's Liliana Mason. She's a political psychologist who researches support for political violence.
5: If I were to be a peer reviewer for this paper, I would recommend that it be rejected. Like, I just don't believe that it's written in good faith and the measures are not well validated.
21: Right. Again, one of the report's authors told us in an email that just because a scientific paper isn't peer reviewed doesn't make it pseudoscience. Mason also told me, you know, previous research has already shown that regardless of your politics, strong partisan identity is associated with openness to political violence. And she also flagged the title of the report itself, which asks, quote, does gender ideology arm left-wing authoritarian psychology?
20: Wow. Tell me more about that title. Like, what about that title raises a flag for her?
21: Yeah, so right from the jump, the term gender ideology is something the authors are using as shorthand for the very well-established medical standard of gender-affirming care. And gender-affirming care is basically a framework for medical and mental health care based on the premise of respecting a patient's gender identity, which I have to point out is something we all expect when we go to a doctor. Mm-hmm. So it can mean anything from just respecting someone's pronouns and talk therapy that affirms rather than pathologizes to treatments like hormone therapy or surgical procedures. And the term, quote, gender ideology, on the other hand, is a rhetorical device that popped up decades ago on the religious right to denounce everything from feminism and not adhering to traditional gender norms up through, like, the existence or public acceptance of trans people. And the way these concepts are framed in the report is part of a larger pattern of how this HHS has tried to undermine standards of healthcare for trans people.
20: How else has HHS been trying to do that?
21: So just before this last report, the department released one called Wolves in White Coats that basically alleges that doctors and hospitals are pressuring young people into gender-affirming surgeries using fraudulent business practice or billing practices. Huh. The report cites flawed data from an anti-LGBTQ advocacy group. Vice President J.D. Vance asked the Department of Justice to investigate hospitals based on the Wolves in White Coats report. And based on another disputed HHS report from this year, or last year, actually, sorry, the Trump administration is looking to end Medicaid coverage for gender-affirming care for youth this month, unless it's blocked in court.
20: That is NPR's Lisa Hagan. Thank you so much, Lisa.
21: Thank you.
1: Parallel parking can humble even the most seasoned driver. Several U.S. cities actually hold competitions to crown the most agile, accurate, and efficient parkers. But what if you don't know how to parallel park at all? All Things Considered producer Jordan Marie Smith tried her hands, positioned at 10 and 2, in our very own NPR parking garage in Washington, D.C.
22: If I told you 900 people applied to compete in a parallel parking championship, would you believe me?
23: Welcome to the very first ever Philadelphia Parallel Parking Association Championship!
24: Woo! Yeah!
22: Out of the hundreds of people who applied to earn the championship ring, or in this case, the championship curb, only a handful made it to the starting line in Philadelphia this past weekend. Here's event MC Marissa Magnata.
23: We have 15 contestants, 3 challenges, 3 finalists. They are the cream of the crop. They are the best of the best. And they are about to show off before we get started.
22: 46-year-old Mario Zucco won the coveted title of Philly's parallel parking champion. But that left me wondering, how hard is it to parallel park? Like,
2: really? And can anyone get it right? Maybe someone like me?
3: This is Jordan Marie Smith, and I'm about to learn how to parallel park. We'll see how this goes.
2: The thing is, I don't even drive, much less park. Like, that means I probably wouldn't fare too well in a parallel parking competition. Would I?
6: We're literally in the middle of two parking lanes.
2: Mm-hmm.
6: So if you want to come back a little bit and keep coming, let it keep coming.
2: That's Jason Fuller. He's also a producer with All Things Considered. But more importantly, he drove his Honda Accord to work today, which means he's the lucky duck who gets to teach me how to parallel park in our garage downstairs.
6: Guide us backwards, very gingerly, gradually.
3: Off the brake.
6: Yeah, take it further off.
3: Whee!
6: Further off.
3: Uh-huh. This is fun. Oh my god, I'm scared. Okay, I see that column right there.
6: I know.
3: See that column? I see the column.
6: Let's break.
3: Okay, let's break.
2: Jason is, quite possibly, one of the most patient people working at NPR's headquarters in DC. And it turns out, a pretty good parking instructor.
6: Let's see how our alignment is. Look at this precision.
3: Oh my god.
6: Look at this precision.
3: This is giving.
6: And look.
3: There's a column, a very scary white column next to the car. I did not hit that.
6: You did not hit that.
2: After white knuckling through my very first time parallel parking ever, I have to channel Elle Woods in 2001's Legally Blonde.
7: What, like it's hard?
2: Maybe I could have a go at that parallel parking contest in Philly next year. Jordan Marie Smith in the parking garage for NPR News.
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4: This is WBEZ. Thanks for joining us tonight. I'm Malva Lara. We got a crisp night ahead for us with lows tonight in the 40s in the city of Chicago, upper 30s if you're in the west and northwest suburbs. Might see a little frost tonight, too. Tomorrow, it'll be chilly early, then a sunny day with a high of 71. Coming up, thousands of people have been sent to countries they have no ties to as part of immigration deportations. Some of those cases, they've been sent to countries they've never even heard of. We're going to hear more coming up on WBEZ.
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4: Thanks for joining us here at WBEZ. I'm Melba Lara. Coming up, the checkered legacy of longtime Republican House Speaker Dennis Hastert of Illinois, who's died at the age of 84. 61 degrees now in Lincoln Square. We have 64 degrees in Kenilworth. It's 64 in Uptown. On our way to a low tonight, around 40 degrees.
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4: Baseball this afternoon, White Sox trail the Cleveland Guardians 2-1 in the bottom of the fifth inning. Checking traffic, Eden's is stop and go inbound from Toohey to the junction. Kennedy, you're slow heading inbound from Cumberland to Division. Outbound Kennedy, you're on the brakes from Montrose back to Harlem. Eisenhower, you're stop and go inbound from Mannheim to Des Plaines and outbound from the Burn Interchange to Des Plaines. There's a crash on the right shoulder at California and another crash on the left shoulder before Gulf Road. DeSalvo Lakeshore Drive, you're on the brakes northbound from Balboa to Monroe and southbound from Monroe back to Roosevelt.
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4: 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This is WBEZ. This is WBEZ. And before we get to this next story, a note to listeners that it discusses sexual abuse of minors. J. Dennis Hastert was once second in line to be president. He was one of only three U.S. House speakers ever to come from Illinois and was the longest serving Republican speaker in congressional history. But that's not how the obituaries will cast Hastert, who died at the age of 84 in his suburban Plano home on Saturday. He'll instead be remembered as a serial child molester. Here to break down the dark political legacy of Hastert is WBEZ Politics and Government editor Dave McKinney. Thanks for joining us, Dave. And Dennis Hastert, no longer a household political name in Illinois, yet arguably one of the state's most powerful politicians of the 20th century. Tell us about him and his rise.
10: Well, hey, Melba, that's right. Denny Hastert was a conservative Republican who grew up in Aurora. I mean, he started out as a carrier of 100-pound feed bags for his family's agricultural supply business. He later became a government and history teacher at Yorkville High School, and there he was a coach who helped the team, or helped the school, win a state wrestling championship in the mid-1970s, and it was those credentials that helped him win a seat in the Illinois House of Representatives in the 1980s, and from there, he went on to Congress. Hastert took over the U.S. House gavel in 1999, and he was in power during 9/11. He served 8 years as Speaker overall, and as you mentioned, that's longer than any other Republican in American history.
4: And there's this very dark side to Hastert that we alluded to. Walk us through the stain on his record that sent him to federal prison.
10: Well, so in 2015, after he left office, federal prosecutors dropped a political bombshell. I remember it. He was indicted for a type of bank fraud that had to do with nearly $2 million in hush money payments that he made to silence a former 14-year-old wrestler whom Hastert sexually abused in a motel while the wrestling team was on the road. All told, prosecutors said that Hastert sexually abused at least four boys while he was a teacher or coach at Yorkville High, and one of them was the brother of a political protege, Tom Cross, who went on to become Illinois House Minority Leader with Hastert's backing. Hastert pleaded guilty to one single felony count, and he was sentenced to 15 months, but there were no convictions for his sex crimes because the statute of limitations had expired.
4: And Dave, did Hastert ever publicly address the molestation of teenage boys?
10: Well, he did. I mean, it was a dramatic moment at the Dirksen Federal Building. It was in 2016 at his sentencing hearing, and he was standing in front of the judge with the help of a walker, and that's where he apologized. And this morning, I dug up the transcript from that court hearing just to kind of refresh myself, and this is just part of what he said. He said, quote, "The thing I want to do today is say I'm sorry to those I have hurt and misled. First, I wanted to apologize for the boys I mistreated when I was their coach. What I did was wrong, and I regret it. They looked to me, and I took advantage of them." I mean, Hastert also said he was sorry to his former constituents, his friends, and his wife and two sons, whom he said forever lost their, quote, positive association with the family name.
4: And of course, when political figures die, we talk about the good and the bad things that they've done. What is Hastert's legacy?
10: You know, Melba, I've covered the convictions and imprisonments of a couple of governors. I mean, you throw in the impeachment of Rod Blagojevich with that. I interviewed Hastert a number of times, but this one was a real gut punch to those who knew nothing about those horrible crimes in Hastert's past. And you know, that paled to those who suffered the actual harm decades ago. I mean, maybe one good thing to have come from Hastert was that state lawmakers, they were so revolted by this case, they changed the law that barred him from being charged for those past sex crimes. But, you know, he's otherwise persona non grata. I mean, Hastert's alma mater, Wheaton College, stripped his name from its Center for Economics, Government, and Politics. Yorkville High took down all of the trophies bearing his name. And Hastert's official portrait as Speaker, that was permanently removed from the U.S. House Gallery. So I guess when it comes down to his real legacy, this is it. I mean, when Denny Hastert died in hospice care sometime before, I think they said 10 p.m. Saturday, I mean, the one place where his name did remain, and that was on Illinois' Sex Offender Registry.
4: Dave, thanks for talking to us about the legacy of Denny Hastert.
10: Thanks much.
4: That's WBEZ Politics and Government Editor Dave McKinney. 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
26: You know, thank you for that powerful report, Melba and Dave McKinney. Thank you so much. 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I'm reporter and anchor here, Michael Puente, here with the one and only Chip Mitchell.
9: You know, WBEZ's Dave McKinney, he just gave us this report on the disgraced late House Speaker Denny Hastert. Dave McKinney has been covering political corruption and wrongdoing in this state for decades. 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There's no one in a better position right now to report this news than Dave McKinney. 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
4: Thanks for being with us on this Monday evening. You're listening to WBEZ. Coming up on All Things Considered, new polls find Senate races are starting to tilt toward Democrats. The vice president is in Alaska to help Republicans there. And Chicago may pay over $260 million to 17 people who spent years in prison. They were found guilty of murder in cases that were investigated by a former disgraced Chicago police detective. Going to hear that story coming up on WBEZ. Pretty typical Monday afternoon delays on the roads. Although we are seeing some improvement on the outbound, Kennedy, your delays begin at Addison to the junction. No problems heading outbound on the Edens. Inbound Edens, you've got stop and go traffic from Dempster to Montrose. Inbound on the Kennedy is slow from the airport to Kimball and then again from Fullerton on in. It's 601. 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
13: From NPR News in Washington, I'm Ryland Barton. The Supreme Court began a new term today with a significant case on climate change. Also on the docket, religious rights, the Second Amendment, and immigration. NPR's Nina Totenberg has more on the court's agenda.
14: The number of emergency appeals during the Trump administration has ballooned, while the number of fully briefed and argued cases has plummeted. And the result of all that is that the Trump administration has managed, at least in the short run, to block most of the lower court decisions it doesn't like. That said, of course, the court will be hearing lots of fully briefed and argued cases. In addition, big test cases on immigration, guns, religion, climate change, and of course, the upcoming election is likely to make at least a guest appearance.
13: NPR's Nina Totenberg reporting. Vice President J.D. Vance is heading to Alaska today to speak at a rally to boost support for his Republican colleagues in the upcoming midterm elections. It's part of a broader campaign push, with President Trump also planning to visit Alaska later this month. Alaska Public Media's Shelby Herbert has more.
15: The vice president is scheduled to speak inside a hangar at Fairbanks International Airport. He'll accompany incumbent Senator Dan Sullivan, as well as his wife and children, according to recent social media posts by Second Lady Usha Vance. President Trump is also expected to visit Anchorage later this month to campaign for Sullivan, who's facing Democrat Mary Peltola in a closely watched Senate race. It's unclear whether those visits will boost Republicans' chances in November. Though Trump won Alaska by 13 percentage points in 2024, recent polling has showed the state's likely voters disapproving of Trump's job performance. For NPR News, I'm Shelby Herbert in Fairbanks.
13: Minnesota's candidates for governor say they'll prioritize cancer prevention and treatment as part of their health care policies. Both are cancer survivors, as Minnesota Public Radio's Dana Ferguson reports.
16: Republican Lisa Damath and Democrat Amy Klobuchar both experienced breast cancer and underwent treatment. Both are now cancer-free and say they will prioritize cancer care access. Damath says rural care access is critical.
17: The opportunity that I've had to experience breast cancer and need medical care, I want to make sure that's available for all Minnesotans.
16: Klobuchar wants to boost medical research in the state, add new tax credits to help Minnesotans afford insurance, and fund early detection.
18: When you look at getting coverage for treatment and getting coverage for mammograms and all of that, I understand how important it is.
16: Advocacy groups say either candidate could be an ally for cancer patients. For NPR News, I'm Dana Ferguson in St. Paul.
13: Oil prices continued their sharp swings today, settling at a little more than $100 a barrel. This is NPR News from Washington.
4: 61 degrees at 6:04. I'm Mava Lara with WBEZ News. A key Chicago City Council panel is greenlighting a whopping $260 million to settle 16 lawsuits brought by people framed for murder by ex-detective Reynaldo Guevara. WBEZ's Mariah Wolfel reports.
19: $260 million is a lot of money, but that could double if the cases went to trial, city attorneys told the Finance Committee today.
27: I have to say that I find this revolting yet necessary.
19: That's Alderman Raymond Lopez, who typically votes against police misconduct settlements. Alderwoman Rosana Rodriguez-Sanchez agreed it's a massive price tag, but
28: I also need us to be very aware of the human cost that this has had.
19: Plaintiffs were between 14 and 28 years old when arrested for murder in the 80s and 90s. Each spent an average of 23 years in prison before their convictions were vacated. Mariah Wolfel, WBEZ News.
4: Author John Green is out with his first fiction novel in 9 years. Hollywood Ending is also the Indiana native's adult fiction debut. We spoke with some fans outside of his event at the Chicago Humanities Festival.
29: Everything that John has written has been amazing. And I think to read this one, it just like continues the progression of growing up with John.
30: He writes really beautiful prose that doesn't like necessarily dull a real problem, but handles it with like reverence and hope.
31: I don't want to give spoilers, but it's a John Green book, so I think I can say it made me cry.
32: The sincerity of all of his writing has always really resonated with me, and it's always been something that brings warmth.
4: That was Allie Blackburn, Yael Tesler, Rachel Barker, and Becky Bloomer. Chicago Humanities is a financial supporter of WBEZ. Turning to sports, White Sox trail Cleveland 2-1 in the top of the sixth inning. It's in Game 2 of the American League Division Series. White Sox lead that series 1-0. Blackhawks and the Fire have the night off. Our weather tonight, chilly night under clear skies with lows in the mid-40s in Chicago, upper 30s in the west and northwest suburbs. 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
0: 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Inspired by a true David versus Goliath story about truth at all costs. In theaters Thursday.
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1: 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I'm Sasha Pfeiffer in Washington.
2: And I'm Elsa Chang in Culver City, California. New York Attorney General Letitia James is now in charge of a new investigation into an alleged sexual assault at Cornell University in 2024.
3: We will review the facts, gather evidence, interview witnesses, and if warranted, pursue prosecutions.
2: But pursuing prosecutions could be complicated by the law in New York. We're talking specifically about how New York state law considers alcohol or drug use when determining whether there was consent before sexual contact with another person. We've called up Erin Murphy to explain all of this. She's a professor at NYU School of Law and an expert on sexual assault law. Welcome.
5: Thank you. It's good to be here.
2: Good to have you. So can you just briefly explain what New York state law says with respect to the issue of consent in a situation where, say, an accuser has voluntarily consumed drugs or voluntarily consumed alcohol before sexual contact with another individual?
5: Yeah. So when an individual has voluntarily taken drugs or alcohol and is compromised or impaired, the law requires that the prosecutor prove beyond a reasonable doubt that the person was physically helpless. That's the standard, physical helplessness. And the statute in turn defines that as unconsciousness, so loss of consciousness, or a physical incapability to communicate unwillingness.
2: Complete loss of consciousness. So let me just picture this. If an accuser were, say, semi-conscious or barely able to walk, but still able to sort of walk, or slurring her speech at the time that an alleged assault happened, would that not be enough to qualify as physical helplessness?
5: Generally, no. There's a requirement of lack of consciousness. And in fact, sometimes in cases, you'll see someone who's passing in and out of consciousness. So they might be, say, vomiting and then back unconscious, or kind of, you know, we've all seen someone sort of staggering around or lying there moaning. So they're making noises which indicate consciousness, even though we would not think of them as capable of making any kind of decisions. That evidence of just awakeness at any level is often and can be used to show someone is not unconscious and not physically incapable of communication because they are moaning or they are, you know, pushing their hand out or turning their head. The very kind of evidence that you might think shows that someone's not capable of consenting actually shows the contrary under the law of New York, which is it's someone conscious enough to move, to vomit, to, you know, moan, therefore not unconscious.
2: So in such a case, if someone were going in and out of consciousness, that generally, at least in New York, would not be enough for a prosecutor to bring charges of sexual assault? Is that what you're saying?
5: Yes. There are.
2: Or it'd be a hard case to prove.
5: That's what I would say. It's a very hard case to prove. Now, there are cases where you might have evidence that supports the acts of penetration occurring while someone is unconscious during that, you know, or you might have testimony where someone says, I lost consciousness and, you know, awoke to someone penetrating me. That can support a charge and a jury can find beyond a reasonable doubt that the person was physically helpless.
2: Yeah.
5: But that's a high bar.
2: Absolutely.
5: And generally, if you have anyone saying, I never lost full consciousness, I was always awake, I just couldn't really articulate words, I couldn't make my body move the way I wanted it to, you know, that kind of incapacitation is not enough.
2: Well, given the requirements under New York state law and what you know about the particular circumstances and alleged facts in the Cornell case, does it seem like it could be a real challenge for Letitia James to bring criminal charges here?
5: I think we are going to have to see what the investigation uncovered that we're not aware of and what her investigation further uncovers. Often in cases like these, there might be physical images, digital images, videos. You might have text chains or even people who come into a grand jury and say, you know, I said, oh, how did that go down? Didn't she fight back? And, you know, the answer is, nah, she was so out of it. She didn't even know where she was. That kind of evidence can support even this high standard of physical helplessness. So depending on what comes through in the investigation, there may actually be enough to charge, even at that high, strict standard. But more to the point, I think it's important, and this is a moment in time when there's been such a strong public reaction, to reevaluate the laws on the books and I think ask, do these laws reflect what we think they should be? Do they set the standard we think appropriate?
2: It's really given way to this huge conversation around these particular requirements under New York state law, so much so that the governor of New York, Kathy Hochul, has said that she would
17: would support an update to New York law when it comes to sexual assault. But how likely is it that New York state lawmakers would agree to overhaul this law?
5: Well, I would hope that they would take this as an opportunity to do just that. This is not the only state in the country that has a restrictive law like this, but there are many other states that have laws that are more protective of victims in this situation, that have standards that would recognize that impairment with alcohol or intoxicants to this degree means that an individual cannot give consent.
17: And if New York state lawmakers were to rewrite the law, could it apply retroactively to this Cornell case?
5: No, any changes in the law would only apply going forward. Mm-hmm. And of course, for the victim in this case, that's, you know, cold comfort. But I would hope that at least, if nothing else, she would understand the role that she played in bringing forward means that an individual cannot give consent.
17: And if New York state lawmakers were to rewrite the law, could it apply retroactively to

0: United States. Recently, the Supreme Court allowed the Trump administration to continue third country deportations for now. It'll hear arguments for that case in December. For NPR News, I'm Reshma Kirpalani in Miami.
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2: 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And from St. Martin's Press, publishers of Go and Do Likewise, the new book from Kentucky Governor Andy Beshear. Go and Do Likewise urges people to reclaim faith as a force for good, to do right by our neighbors, and to unite our country. This is NPR.
3: 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We're Chicago's NPR news station. Coming up, spending on the hotly contested U.S. Senate race in Texas has topped over $240 million. Democratic State Representative James Tallarico and Republican Attorney General Ken Paxton are neck and neck in the polls. Observers say the number of ads is unprecedented.
4: I have never seen it to the point to where I thought it was a presidential campaign because of how many ads you're seeing for both candidates.
3: The latest on the political map ahead of the election next month, coming up on WBEZ.
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6: 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I'm Layla Faldin, and that's on the next Morning Edition from NPR News.
3: 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Let's take a look at traffic. We're on the Reagan Memorial Tollway. Police activity report on the right shoulder westbound at Eola Road. That's adding to the delays. There's a concert tonight at the United Center starting at 7:30. There's heavy traffic expected before and after the show. Outbound on the Eisenhower. You've got delays ahead of that concert from Morgan to Costner. And then stop-and-go traffic from Laramie to Des Plaines. Inbound Ike, you're slow from Wolf to Austin. Balboa Drive is going to stay closed for Chicago Marathon, for the Chicago Marathon through Friday, October 16th. And Metro Milwaukee Westline trains are delayed westbound between Union Station and Big Timber because of switching problems. Comfortable for us, a little on the cool side tonight. We're on our way to low 48. Tomorrow, sunny, breezy, and warmer with a high of 72. Right now, it's 61. 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
8: WBEZ reporters know Chicago because we live here, too. 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
9: Live from NPR News in Culver City, California, I'm Dwayne Brown. The U.S. military has returned all of its long-range bombers from a British airbase back to the U.S., as NPR's Greg Myrie tells us. This comes 1 week after British authorities arrested and briefly detained five men with suspected ties to Iran near the base.
10: The U.S. military says all the bombers at Britain's Fairford Air Base in the southwest part of the country have returned to their home bases. Vice President J.D. Vance said the move was made out of an abundance of caution. He also referred to Iranian acts of terrorism against U.S. targets in the past, but did not offer details on any new threats. The U.S. has used the base to carry out airstrikes in the war against Iran. Just over a week ago, British police arrested five young men near the base, raising suspicions the facility might be a target. However, the five have all been released on bail. Greg Myrie, NPR News, Washington.
9: Brazil's presidential election will go to a runoff later this month following gains by Senator Flavio Bolsonaro, an ally of President Trump. He's the son of the country's former far-right leader who outperformed leftist incumbent Luiz Inácio Lula da Silva. But as NPR's Carrie Kahn tells us, neither the 80-year-old incumbent nor his 45-year-old challenger received enough votes to avoid a runoff.
11: Lula will have to find a way to close the gap in this runoff. He's not going to really be able to win over the 8% of voters who went for the other candidates. Lula will have to get new votes from those who sat out yesterday's election, and that's going to be very hard. Many Brazilians are just disillusioned with politics, and we're hoping for new, younger candidates to vote for.
9: NPR's Carrie Kahn. Flavio Bolsonaro is the son of Jair Bolsonaro, who was convicted of plotting a coup to overturn his own election loss in 2022. This is NPR.
3: 61 degrees at 6:33. Good evening. I'm Mel Valara with WBEZ News. A woman who was shot five times by a Border Patrol agent last year in Chicago is challenging the federal government's narrative of the incident in a lawsuit. Agent Charles Exum told the FBI after the shooting that Marimar Martinez drove at him that day. He also said he stopped firing once he was no longer in the path of her car. Chris Parenti is representing Martinez, and he says his team's forensic reconstruction shows that two of Exum's bullets hit Martinez from the side. One of them hit her thigh, the other pierced the back of the passenger seat of her car.
12: In what world can a U.S. law enforcement officer stand behind a car and fire his Glock service weapon through the rear passenger window at a young woman who's crouched over the steering wheel? In what world could you justify that? You can't.
3: Parenti says his team will also share the forensic reconstruction with the Chicago police detective assigned to the case. Dennis Hastert, the former U.S. House Speaker whose political legacy was sullied by child sexual abuse complaints, has died. He was 84. And a note, this story from WBEZ's Mawa Iqbal discusses the sexual abuse of minors.
13: The Aurora native began in the Illinois House and then moved to Congress in the 1980s. By 1999, Hastert rose to the U.S. House Speaker and eventually became the longest-serving Republican in that role. But in 2016, federal prosecutors outlined how Hastert molested boys at Yorkville High School, where he taught and coached in the 1970s. At a sentencing hearing, Hastert said he was, quote, deeply ashamed, and that his victims looked up to him, and he, quote, took advantage of them. Hastert died of natural causes Saturday at his Plano home. Mawa Iqbal, WBEZ News.
3: The Chicago White Sox are the hottest ticket in town. The Sun-Times reports the cheapest tickets for Wednesday's Game 3 of the Division Series on the reseller site TickPick has jumped to $327. That's up from $250 on Thursday, the day after the White Sox clinched a spot in the ALDS. Game 3 will be the first Sox playoff game at Wrigley Field in 5 years. This afternoon, the White Sox have come from behind, now leading the Cleveland Guardians 4-2 in the middle of the seventh inning. White Sox lead the entire series 1-0.
2: 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From Columbia Pictures, with The Social Reckoning, a new film by Aaron Sorkin, starring Mikey Madison, Jeremy Allen White, and Jeremy Strong, inspired by a true David versus Goliath story about truth at all costs, in theaters Thursday. And from the Wallace Foundation.
14: This is All Things Considered from NPR News. I'm Elsa Chang in Culver City, California.
15: And I'm Sasha Pfeiffer in Washington. The Supreme Court opened a new term today with arguments in a blockbuster case about climate change. Boulder, Colorado is suing two energy giants to try to recover the costs of responding to disasters that the city attributes to global warming. At a rally outside the court, protesters made the case that big oil companies were aware of the harms of fossil fuels and deceived the public.
16: They knew.
17: They lied.
16: They knew.
17: They lied.
16: They knew.
15: The energy companies argue this is too big an issue for state juries to decide. NPR's Carrie Johnson watched those arguments, and she's with me now in the studio. Hi, Carrie.
18: Hi, Sasha.
15: So what is at the heart of the city of Boulder's argument here?
18: Boulder argues Suncor and ExxonMobil deceived people for years about the harms of fossil fuels and that the companies should pay their fair share for the cost of responding to extreme weather events like wildfires, floods, heat emergencies. They filed this case back in 2018. 2018. It still has not gone to trial. They say they just want their day in court.
15: And the energy companies, what's their counterargument?
18: The companies say this issue is simply too big to let every state government weigh in with a lawsuit. They say climate change is global, and it's so important that the federal government needs to be in charge here. Suncor and Exxon say the Supreme Court should preclude or block these cases. Justice Brett Kavanaugh seemed pretty clearly to buy this argument. Here is Kavanaugh talking about the consequences of letting this Boulder case proceed.
16: It's going to bankrupt, you know, if there are enough of these, bankrupt these various defendants and certainly other defendants out there.
15: So maybe a sense of which way he's leaning. What else can you tell us about the arguments and other justices and their leanings?
18: There were some tough questions all around for both sides here. Justice Elena Kagan likened this Boulder lawsuit to cases against big tobacco companies decades ago that the courts did allow to proceed.
19: But this is the same kind of lawsuit against the same kind of actors for the same kind of harm. I guess I'm not understanding how it is that the one would be preempted and the other is not.
18: Other justices asked whether they should even reach the substance of this case now because it's still at an early stage in Colorado's state court and the high court may not yet have jurisdiction. And only eight justices were on the bench today because Justice Sam Alito recused himself last week. So if this court deadlocks 4-4, Boulder could move forward with the case.
15: The Supreme Court often weighs in on the side of business interests. Does that appear likely in this case?
18: I talked with Jonathan Adler, a law professor at William & Mary. Adler heard the conservative justices really grappling with that today.
20: Whatever their sympathies are for some of the concerns about state courts driving federal climate change policy, the ask of the fossil fuel companies here to wholly preclude any and all litigation in this space is a very aggressive posture and would be it would be quite a sweeping decision to go that far.
18: A decision's expected in this case by the end of the term next summer.
15: And Carrie, you've reported that the ruling in this case could have implications beyond global warming. How could it do that?
18: Absolutely. This case is already big because it could involve billions of dollars, energy companies on the hook for that much money. But it also could touch many other areas where states get harmed by conduct in and outside their borders. That includes things like AI and data centers, among other controversial issues.
15: Interesting. That is NPR's Carrie Johnson, covering talking about the new Supreme Court term. Carrie, thank you.
18: Thanks for having me.
21: The Pulitzer Prize-winning author Barbara Kingsolver says thank you to the following people in the back of her new book: her agent, her editor, her publishing team, and her hand doctor. Hands play a big part in the novel, which is titled Partita. It's about a young classical pianist who has the talent to really make it in that world and out of Appalachia until she doesn't. Kingsolver spoke with Andrew Limbong, host of NPR's Book of the Day podcast.
22: In the living room of Barbara Kingsolver's house in southwestern Virginia, that is in Appalachia, is a piano.
23: Yeah, I'm working on this minuet. It's just
22: And even though there are stacks of music on the piano, some going back to recitals she's played in middle school, this is a small taste. This is all the piano playing I'm getting out of her.
23: Not going to play for you. I'll just head that one off at the pass. Yeah, yeah. I don't have anything really prepared right now because I've just been through another hand issue, so I don't have anything.
22: She has a condition called Dupuytren's contracture.
23: It's an inherited condition that causes the fascia in the hands to contract. So it's the goal of Dupuytren's contracture is to make your hands into fists. What it means for me is I have to have surgeries every few years to open my hands back up so that I can play the piano.
22: You'll notice we've been spending a long time talking about the piano. When we chatted, she didn't seem very concerned about how the condition affected her typing. She found some ways to work around it. And in a lot of ways, classical piano was Kingsolver's first love. That's what she studied in school.
23: For 1 year in college, and I quickly figured out that I was not going to be one of the 10 people in the United States who would make it as a concert pianist. I wasn't, you know, of that caliber.
22: Livia, the main character of Kingsolver's new novel, Partita, is of that caliber. But when we meet her at the beginning, we find out that she didn't make it either. Sure, there's an incident involving her hand, but there was also, in her past, a hot and charming guy named Sigurd.
0: You know, I laughed a lot. He's the type of guy who will literally read Marx as foreplay.
23: Yeah,
0: which
23: right.
0: I was like, that's
23: literally
0: wild.
23: Reads Marx as foreplay.
0: Yeah, I'm not sure if that would work on me personally. You know, I think
23: well,
0: that would be the vibe. Then, but,
23: he's
0: yeah.
23: just that sexy. He's yeah. also he's a handful, but he's really charismatic. He's one of those people who is kind of a born leader, and you uh-huh. you know, I mean, we've all run into them. There's something about him that people want to follow.
22: Livia meets Sigurd when she's at school, when she's dealing with a lot, the loss of her brother, the distance she feels from her mother, feeling out of place in this new world. Their young love risks swallowing completely all the other stuff Livia's got going on in her life, but he's not the love of her life, or at least not the only one.
23: It became kind of a set of nested boxes. There's a love story inside of a bigger love story, and then I realized the huge love story wrapped around all of this is that eternal longing that we have for art and beauty.
22: A partita is a musical form made up of different parts. There are slow parts, fast parts, happy parts, sad parts. The book is structured in this way. There are the preludes, the allemande, the toccata, and so on and so forth. You don't have to know what any of those words mean. You don't even have to know a lick about classical music to relate to Livia. You just need the experience of having longed for something beautiful, which haven't we all? Angela Limbong, NPR News.
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1: Thanks for being with us here at WBEZ. We're Chicago's NPR News Station. I'm Mel Ballara. Coming up, the Texas U.S. Senate race has shattered the state's campaign spending record by a mile. We're going to get an update on that race and the spending in this election cycle coming up on WBEZ.
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1: 61 degrees now in North Center. It's 61 in Galewood and in Humble Park, and it's 60 in Hyde Park and River North. 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
1: Thank you, Chip. Thanks, Mike. You're listening to WBEZ. Coming up in 10 minutes, it's Marketplace. The dollar's value is the highest it's been in more than a year and a half. Part of that is the run-up in Treasury yields, but there is much more to the story. I'll look at why the dollar is so valuable right now. That story and the numbers from Wall Street coming up at 7 o'clock.
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1: Let's take a look at traffic now. We're at DuSable Lakeshore Drive. Your delays are southbound between Monroe and Roosevelt and northbound from Balbo back to Monroe. On the Ryan inbound, you're on the brakes from Cermak to the Burn Interchange. Kennedy remains where some of the biggest delays are, but things are improving. Inbound on the Kennedy, you've got delays from Canfield to Augusta and outbound from Irving Park to the junction, then Montrose to Nagel. Express lanes outbound, you've got delays from Pulaski to the Eden. Stevenson outbound slow from Ashland to Pulaski and inbound from the Tri-State to Cicero.
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1: 61 degrees at 6:50. 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
6: The U.S. Senate campaign in Texas is on track to shatter spending records for the state. The race pits Republican State Attorney General Ken Paxton against Democratic State Representative James Tallarico. Houston Public Media's Andrew Schneider reports that the expense of the race is reflective of what's at stake.
7: With less than a month to go until Election Day, Paxton finds himself defending his record in a state that's been reliably red for decades. Here's Paxton speaking to the U.S. Hispanic Business Council in Fort Worth early last week.
8: I will own up to my record, every bit of it. Not that I was 100% perfect, but I feel very good about what I've sought to do both in the legislature and as Attorney General.
7: In the final stretch, Paxton is campaigning at a time when ads for the U.S. Senate race are inescapable for anyone near a TV or radio in Texas.
9: Too many Texans feel like they're drowning.
10: Low T. Tallarico.
11: This is Ken Paxton stealing someone's $1,000 pen.
12: Radical liberal James Tallarico.
7: Jason Tinnell, a professor at the University of Houston's Valenti School of Communication, says the scope of ads for this race is unprecedented.
13: I have never seen it to the point to where I thought it was a presidential campaign because of how many ads you're seeing for both candidates.
7: Both Republicans and Democrats are determined to do whatever they can to boost turnout. Most polls since the summer either show Paxton and Tallarico statistically tied, or some even give Tallarico a slim lead.
14: Tallarico is better positioned to win this race than Beto O'Rourke was in 2018.
7: Kirby Goidell, a professor at the Bush School of Government and Public Service at Texas A&M University, says this is the Democrats' best chance to win statewide in three decades.
14: And a Democratic pickup in Texas would go a long way to helping them gain control of the Senate. On the flip side of that, a Republican successful defense in Texas would potentially help them maintain control.
7: Which may be why the tone of that advertising has gone relentlessly negative. Tallarico earlier refrained from direct attacks on Paxton, but now he's running ads like this.
15: Ken Paxton is the most corrupt politician in Texas. Since taking office, Ken Paxton's net worth has increased 7,000%.
7: Paxton has responded to the attack by accusing Tallarico of corruption, which Tallarico also denies. Meanwhile, groups supporting Paxton are flooding the airwaves, with many ads linking Tallarico to support of transgender rights, a wedge issue among many voters here.
12: Tallarico supported using taxpayer dollars for sex change surgeries on young children and even said denying your child's gender identity is abusive.
7: In a 2019 Texas House committee hearing, Tallarico said that denying a child's gender identity could be considered abusive, but he did not vote to use taxpayer money for gender reassignment surgery for minors, and he has since openly endorsed a nationwide ban on such surgeries. According to the ad tracking firm Ad Impact, Tallarico is being outspent by more than 2-1. Total spending by Paxton and groups supporting him total roughly $175 million, compared to $71 million by Tallarico and groups supporting the Democrat. It's unclear how much of an impact any of these ads will have on voters. What is certain is that the most expensive U.S. Senate campaign in Texas history is only going to get more expensive before it's through. For NPR News, I'm Andrew Schneider in Houston.
4: All right, this on-air fundraiser ends on Wednesday night. We only got 4 minutes left in our pledge shift. I'm Michael Puente here with the great Chip Mitchell. 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
18: In Los Angeles, I'm Kai Rizdal. Monday today, 5 October. Good as it always is to have you along, everybody. There is a relative paucity of economic data this week. We're going to get some consumer sentiment figures, some monthly trade data as well. More on that in just a second. But we thought we would start today with our new best friend, the bond market. The Treasury Department's going to auction off a new round of government debt over the next couple of days, and therein, as Marketplace's Justin Ho reports to get us going, will lie clues about our economic future.
19: A couple of weeks ago, the Treasury Department held an auction for 2, 5, and 7-year treasuries.